Well, before the end of the hour, we had Daryl Mosley from his brand new album, Little Moments, with the one screen movie house. Sorry. And then Nick Chandler and Delivered from their brand new album, Look For Me. They did a cover of Dixie and Tom T. Hall's Hazel Creek. And then Richard P. Morris sent me two copies of his album. The album is called Gratuitous Grace, and we played the number one cut, Same Old Moon. And then we started this hour with High Fidelity. They are working on a new album. The before their last album, Mike Bubb, the bass player, sent him a song from Mac O'Dell and said this would be a good song for you guys, but the last album they were working on was an all-gospel album, so they just tucked it in the back of their minds, and now they have pulled it out, and it's the first advanced single from their forthcoming album, The Red Ball Rocket Train from High Fidelity. Oh, let's continue with some new music. Here is Brian Sutton, great guitar player. One of his duets on his latest album is with Trey Hensley, and a cover of a great old song called It Takes All Kinds to Make a World.

0: it certainly takes both of us.
1: From the new album by Brian Sutton, that single's been out for a little while, but Brian Sutton and Trey Hensley on the old Roger Miller classic, It Takes All Kinds to Make a World. I was just reading the liner notes. Billy Sutton was on the Howard Stern Show, and he was asked by Howard, who is the best guitar player? And Billy Sutton said, well, I think Brian Sutton's is a pretty good musician. He's one of my mentors. So, yes, Brian Sutton. There is a Billy Strings duet on there as well. And we've played it a few times. But we'll continue with the new music. Here's Laurie Lewis and the Right Hands from her latest album, Oh, California. And she gives credit to Doc Watson for teaching her this one, The Red Rocking Chair.

We had Lori Lewis and the Right Hands with Red Rockin' Chair from O California. Then the Appalachian Road Show. Their latest album is called Della Jane's Heart. And they did a cover of Charlie Munro's Rosalie McFall. And then Jim Hurst from his brand new album Travels in Time did one called She's Your Problem Now. All right, let's get Andy Lefwitz. Andy Lefwitz, one of the great up-and-coming fiddle players, plays fiddle and mandolin. For 15 years, he was with Ricky Skaggs and Kentucky Thunder. And he shows up on lots of folks' albums over the years as a fiddle player, studio musician. He's working on a new album, and he has a song that he wrote. He said it's the most challenging song I've ever written and played. He plays fiddle and mandolin on it. Cody Kilby's on guitar. Matt Menefee is on banjo. Here's Andy Lefwitz with Cliffhanger.

0: Andy Lefwitz, cliffhanger. All right, a couple of brief messages, and then we'll switch over to Tony Trischka's Earl Jam featuring Billy Strings. This is 90.5 WICN, Jazz Plus Bluegrass for New England.
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3: 1, 2, 1, 2, 3, 4.

Tony Trischka duplicating the jam sessions between Earl Scruggs and John Hartford and their version of Gentle on My Mind, featuring Billy Strings on guitar and vocal, Michael Cleveland on the fiddle, Sam Bush, Mark Schatz, and of course Tony Trischka on the banjo. There's a video of that whole thing, and it's quite fascinating because they pretty much did the whole thing live and just jammed it. All right, let's continue. There's a brand new album out from the Poe Ramblin' Boys. It's called Welcome to the Club. Might as well play the title cut

0: Well, there you go.
1: Out of three.
0: Whole Ramblin' Boys. Welcome to the club. And I don't think it's the fitness club. All right, let's get a couple of messages in here from the station, and then we'll switch over to Dolly Parton. Found out just today Dolly Parton passed away. She last year canceled her residence in Las Vegas, and a lot of people were concerned about her. She kept reassuring folks that she was okay, but apparently she was not. So we'll talk about Dolly Parton and play a lot of her music coming up right after this. 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
5: it's groovy, it's groovy. Sitting on.

0: And that was her beginning, her upbringing, her Tennessee mountain home where she grew up. She likes to say we were not poor. We just didn't have much material stuff. Here's her answer to talk about the coat of many colors. Here's her answer to that one.
1: Yeah, that song happens to be my favorite song I think that I've ever written because it's so personal. It's not just a song. It's really about a philosophy and about how mountain people, poor people that don't realize they're poor because you don't measure your wealth with money, just with all the fine stuff you have like love and kindness and understanding. And our mother was one of those kind of people that even though we didn't have anything, she made us feel like we were important and that we were special. And she'd always tell stories from the Bible. She'd always find something to tell that would make it seem like, you know, other people have lived through this and this is what you're supposed to do and this is not the worst thing that ever happened. So when she made that little ragged coat, which I desperately needed, and all the kids laughed at me in school, I was mad at her because she told me this big story and I thought I looked like Joseph. So I went to school and everybody laughed and I just, you know, it just crushed me and I didn't realize how deep that hurt was. But anyhow, I went home and I said, you said this was beautiful and they said we was poor. And that's when she, you know, she said, look, you know, we're not poor. Look up the road there at so-and-so and so-and-so. They're poor as far as material things, but you got food to eat. You had something to wear, this and that. And so that's basically how the song came about many years later after I realized that that was a deep-seated pain and memory.

colors Joseph wore, and then she said, perhaps this coat will bring you good luck and happiness.

0: We had Dolly Parton with Backwoods Barbie from her Live from London album.
1: It was...
0: And then Just Because I'm a Woman, a live version. Songs like that while she was working for Porter Wagoner really gave her the sense that she could go off on her own. And when she did go off on her own, she finally wrote probably her biggest song, even though it wasn't the biggest for her. It was the biggest because it was recorded by others. Let's get, after she left Porter Wagoner, she wrote this kind of a breakup song about her time with him. Here's Dolly Parton with I Will Always Love You.

0: From the landmark recording, Dolly Parton, Linda Ronstadt, and Emmy Lou Harris. They recorded Trio, and from Trio, it's Dolly's composition, Wildflower. She wrote over 3,000 songs. She said songwriting was just a part of her life. She was always writing, no matter where she was, on an airplane, in a taxi, in the bathtub. She always had something with her so that she could write. All right, we'll be back with Dolly and 9 to 5.
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It was one of those, I hadn't really given that much thought to it, but my personality and my singing and my appearances on shows, people would see me like being fun and having a good time, and they knew I could talk. So Jane Fonda was producing, I guess that's when back when the women's lib movement was a big thing, and or the women's movement, whatever they call it, and they were doing different movies, and so they had this idea to do 9 to 5. And so Jane's comment to somebody, someone had pointed me out to her, she said, well, Dolly will get us the South. It was like one of those things, get a girl with personality. We need one from the South, one from this kind of, so we'll have like three women of this and that. So they called me, and I'd never done a movie. I'd never even seen a movie done, much less know how to act. You know, it was like one of those things, I thought, well, I guess I can give it a try. So they sent me a script, and I memorized the whole script, my part and everybody else's, thinking that it would be like a play. You just have to know what's coming next and know your part and have it memorized. So I show up on the set, and Jane laughs so hard because they shoot out of sequence. You just do a few lines a day if you're lucky. You don't have to study and all. But the good news was I knew my part so good and everybody else's that I came across real good, and they thought, oh, this is going to be great. So, and I thought, well, if it's a hit, I can take a lot of credit. If it's a flop, they can blame it on Lily Tomlin and Jane Fonda because they were the big names. But it turned out to be just a little classic, and that was one of the best times I've ever had doing a movie. So it just happened. I wasn't out looking for it, nor was I, you know, thinking about whether or not I'd be in the movies. But it's like everything else. I figure I can do anything I want to. If I agree to do it, I'll make it work.

0: couple of weeks ago on the Grand Ole Opry, they paid tribute to Dolly Parton's songwriting and appearances on the Grand Ole Opry, and they brought out Rhonda Vincent to do 9 to 5. And we heard Dolly talking about how it ended up that she was in that movie, and she actually won a Grammy for the song, and she also won an Oscar for the song as a soundtrack to the movie 9 to 5. Well, let's continue. Here's a little bit of Dolly live and well.
1: I like singing a cappella. Of course, and I'm glad you like those songs, too. I like, like singing with you like when we're doing that. And you know those. You know them all by heart, don't you? Like 9 to 5 and Jolene. But there's a whole bunch. Those are the ones that did good. You've never heard some of the ones that I wrote that didn't make it. Like, let's see.

0: But every time I take it off, you put it on. Trouble is, you look better in it too. and a whole bunch of others like that. Like I lost my honey bunny on a bad hair day. Or I got the biscuits in the oven, now get your buns in bed. Anyway, like I say, I like singing songs just by myself. And you were good when we were singing by ourselves without the music. So people can sing without music. They call that a cappella. That's a big word, ain't it, for singing with no music? So I thought I'd ask Richard and Randy and Ken to come down, and we're going to do a little medley of some songs that you might miss if we didn't do them in the show at all, but we don't have time to do everything, so we thought we'd just kind of condense them. You want to drag me up a chair there? See if I can get in these little tight bridges. Okay, I'm on. So hit us a note there, Richard.
1: Okay, here we go.
0: Pitchfork, pipe, whatever. Was okay with that note?
1: Mm-hmm.
0: Well, let's go then.
1: Two, three, four.

0: work the show up. We knew we was going to be doing it on TV. We thought, well, we need something a little special. So the boys said, why don't we take one of the songs and maybe do it on fast speed? That might be fun.
1: Yeah.
0: I thought, well, I guess we'll try it. So we decided we'd do Two Doors Down on 78 speed, we used to call it. Now we just call it fast speed,
2: fast
0: I guess.
2: Speed.
0: Are you boys as wound up as you was when we practiced?
2: Oh, sure, yeah.
0: I feel like shining. How about you? I'm shining.

0: All right, we got a couple of brief, one brief message from our station, and then when we come back, Dolly will tell us how she ended up recording Bluegrass right after this from 90.5 WICN, Jazz Plus Bluegrass for New England.
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2: There came a time when mainstream country wasn't interested in girl singers, certainly my age. And I had been a big artist before, but all of a sudden, they kind of judge you by what you've done and what age you are. And I couldn't get a record played on the radio. And so Steve Buckingham, who is my friend, he said, you might find this of interest. And he wasn't hinting at anything. He said, they ran a survey of what artist that has never done a bluegrass album that bluegrass people would most like to hear. And I won out like just miles ahead of anybody else. And I said, really? People really would like to hear me do like a total bluegrass album? And he said, well, that's what the survey said. I said, well, let's go do one. So 6 weeks later, we had it. It won the Bluegrass Album of the Year that year. And I thought, wow, this is so good. And then I realized people really had missed me singing those old mountain tunes, which my voice is best suited for, I think.

When I started this album, it really started out that I was looking for musicians, and I was going to put a group together for the first time in 10 years. I thought I would do some touring because the last two albums had done so well, and we'd had such requests, hundreds of calls a day for me to do concerts, and I didn't have a band. And working with Jerry Douglas and Sam Bush and Stuart Duncan, all those wonderful people, it's like they all have groups of their own or they're out on the road. They are the best. So you never could get them all together to do shows. We were lucky enough to get a lot of them when we did our TV shows. But I thought, you know, I got to have my own group. Alison Krauss was always so nice. If they were going to be on the Grand Ole Opry, her group would back me up. And I thought, well, what am I doing? Here I am, you know, supposedly a legend, a Hall of Famer, and I don't have my own group. I can't just go hit on these people with their own groups. So I was looking for a group. And I thought, I'm going to go up home and try to find as many good musicians as I can. I'm going to just go in a studio up home and do demos on songs that I've written, because I'd written about 37 songs since April. And I thought, well, I need to go in and work on some of these. And then I, of course, picked some older songs that I had done. So I was just kicking around and auditioning musicians. So one day we'd have some musicians, the next day, and all of a sudden, this was sounding so good because I was getting my ideas out. And so, but we all just kind of pitched in. Everybody have ideas. And all of a sudden, all these wonderful people that were the right ones came back into my group. And then I got the others from East Tennessee. I thought it had a lot of heart.

0: We had three cuts from The Grass is Blue, her first bluegrass album. We heard the title cut, we heard Cash on the Barrelhead, the old Louvin Brothers classic, and then I'm Gonna Sleep with One Eye Open, the old Lester Flatt composition. All right, when we come back, we'll get a little bit of Dolly from the follow-up bluegrass album called Little Sparrow. 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

Three cuts from Little Sparrow, the follow-up to The Grass is Blue. We heard the title cut, Little Sparrow. We heard My Blue Tears, and then Marry Me. We are celebrating Dolly Parton. We found out she passed away today. And what a career she had. What a person she was. Here's the third, or excuse me, the fourth, the fourth bluegrass album she did. It was called Blue Smoke. Here's the title cut.

From her album, Those Were the Days, that was Dolly Parton with Rhonda Vincent and Judy Collins on the old Joni Mitchell classic, Both Sides Now. Well, rest in peace, Dolly Parton. Here's a song that she's recorded several times in several different ways. In the Sweet By and By.

0: Well, tribute to Dolly Parton. Found out she passed away today. I love Dolly Parton, and there's so many other things we could have said about Dolly Parton that maybe we'll continue to pay tribute to her in the weeks to come. She was so generous, so loving, so caring, and such a great songwriter and such a great person. So we will miss Dolly Parton, but we have her music, and we'll continue to play it whenever we can. Thank you for tuning in to the Bluegrass Show here on 90.5 WICN. Jazz plus bluegrass for New England. We'll be back next week. It'll be Labor Day, so we'll be doing our songs for laborers.
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2: Hi, I'm Daniel Peck, and from Cleveland, this is Live at the Bop Stop. Dave Frank is one of the busiest solo jazz pianists and music educators on the scene today. He is the author of the best-selling Hal Leonard book and video series Joy of Improv and Breakthrough to Improv, an associate professor of piano at the Berklee College of Music, and was a co-founder of the New York School of Jazz. His involvement in the Dave Frank School of Jazz in New York's, kind of self-evident, right? But his mastery of the piano, if you're not familiar, will also be evident very quickly. From September 26th, 2025, it's a solo piano performance from the great Dave Frank, live at the Bop Stop.

0: Hi, thank you for coming. My name is Dave Frank. This is the piano. It's a tremendous instrument, and I, like a lot of people, have devoted pretty much every waking moment to it. Solo piano, particularly, is really challenging and very interesting, because what you're trying to do when you play solo piano is to simulate an orchestra, because you have to cover all the basic elements of music, melody, rhythm, harmony, and you have to try to do it in innovative ways and use the two hands and the keyboard, and there's so many possibilities, it's just endless. Whoever invented this piano is absolutely a genius. Who was it? You know, the guy who invented the piano?
1: Joe Piano.
0: Yeah. Giovanni Pianist. There are so many possibilities of style, and we've had so many great people in jazz in the last 120 years or so, and in classical for hundreds of years before that. So the challenge is to take the legacy that's been left to us as solo pianists and try to put a personal stamp on it and just try to express. I like trying to see how many different emotions and moods that the piano can express as a solo instrument. So that's kind of the focus, is trying to create complete orchestral piano type of performances that spell out a mood and to move that around using different piano techniques, different hands. Your feet are involved too, not so much, mostly hands. So I'm going to try a ballad now. So the first two pieces were bassline swings. Now, the capability of the piano for ballads is tremendous. So we'll just try it. This is an original ballad called Indian Summer.

Okay, this next style we call vamp. So a vamp is a repetitive pattern that we use in the left hand. Changes. And you're trying to improvise around those changes. This kind of style is more hypnotic, and you're just trying to get into the hypnosis as much as possible. So we'll see how it works. This is called Dave's Wave.

0: job.
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0: Hi, I'm Daniel Peck, and welcome to Live at the Bop Stop. If we're being honest, four-time Grammy Award-winning Snarky Puppy really doesn't need an introduction. The full group coalesced around the University of North Texas in the early 2000s and grew into a collective juggernaut that sits at the vanguard of contemporary jazz. The horn section stands alone, performing not only with the full Snarky Puppy group and other groups around Dallas and Fort Worth, but also with the Grammy Award-winning 1 O'Clock Jazz Band. They also tour periodically, and we were lucky enough to get them to grace our stage for two sold-out shows on March 15th, 2019. Featuring Jay Jennings, Justin Stanton, and Mike Mayer on trumpet, and Chris Bullock on saxophones, it's the Snarky Puppy Horns, live at the Bop Stop.

0: Thank you very much. Again, Mike Mosmaher on the trumpet. Wow, it's so funny that you say that. More on that in a second. Just a little... well, you'll see. Not ha-ha funny, but coincidental. That's a tune by a really important mentor of ours when we all lived in Dallas, the Dallas area, for quite some time. And there's a really special music scene there. And one guy who we sort of lovingly refer to as the Yoda of that scene, his name's Bernard Wright, really fantastic keyboardist. And he recorded a record when he was 15 years old entitled Nard. And I recommend that. That's essential listening for everybody in this room if you haven't heard it. It's a fantastic record. He sounds like a grown man playing. But that tune is an arrangement of a song off that record. It's entitled Bread Sandwiches. And yeah, he was really important in our musical upbringing and development, as well as Snarky Puppy as well. But yeah, we're going to continue. Actually, I'm going to let Moz introduce the next thing. Yeah? Okay. I'm feeling hot right now.
1: Yeah.
0: We're wrong. We're still working out our stage banter. So, as you may or may not know, all the guys up here, in addition to playing Snarky Puppy, in addition to the Snarky Horns, are all working on their solo projects and are at various stages in that process. And the last soloist you heard from, Moz, has a solo project, and he writes songs, and he sings them. And we're going to do one of those songs right now. I wish I could say it was by request, but we actually planned it. It was like we planted you there to say that. But yeah, so we're going to do a song off his first record, self-titled record, entitled Moz. And the song is called Make Me Say.

0: Thanks, guys.
1: Michael Boz Maher on the vocals.
2: As I often like to say, that was a vibe. I might say that word again. If I do, don't dock me. Yeah, Moz. This guy writes some of my favorite music. And I lived with him for 9 years in an apartment in Brooklyn, as musicians do, and heard a lot of these music birthed. This next tune is written by one of my favorite musicians, a lot of our favorite musicians. His name is Wayne Shorter, saxophonist, played with Miles for many years, Weather Report, one of the co-leaders of that, and he released an album in the 60s, and on this album there was a tune entitled Oriental Folk Song, which has one of the most amazing, as we call, like, dropping a bomb for drummers. Is that a language some of you have heard before, maybe? Yeah? Elvin Jones is playing on this record, and the beginning of Wayne's solo, it's like every time I hear it, I still feel the goosebumps on that record. You know, I'm sure we all have that kind of music. And so I decided to do an arrangement of this tune entitled Oriental Folk Song. But we've flipped it a little bit and put our vibe on it.

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5: This next tune is a song I wrote some years ago on the road with Snarky Puppy. I have this little keyboard called an OP1, and in it there's a little digital tape machine, and it's like a great little tool when you're in airports, airplanes, buses, cars, hotel lobbies, restaurants. You know, all the ideal places to write music, you know? And on that little keyboard, I often jot down little notes or musical ideas. And from that, I wrote this song, Anti-Jam, on the road with Snarky. We were playing a bunch of jam band festivals, and I was really yearning to hear a melody. Was that a cut? That was a cut. So I wrote this song, and I called it Anti-Jam. It came from a positive place.

All right, thank you. That was Anti-Jam by Chris Boomtown Bullock. Pick up that record over there on your way out, or right now. We're going to do a tune of mine now called Always on the Move. And that's about all I have to say about it right now.

0: Is it okay if we play one more?
1: Yeah.
0: Is that okay? I don't want to upset anybody. It's a lot of horns, sorry. This is the family show. Once again, it's been a pleasure playing music for you all here tonight. How about another hand for the Bop Stop? You know, we spend a good portion of the year traveling and on the road, and not all the venues are like this. So enjoy this space and support all the music and the people that work here. As I said earlier, it's a vibe. So we're going to kiss you goodnight with a song that we play in Snarky Puppy. It's a song that was inspired by the great city of New Orleans, Louisiana. And it's entitled Quartermaster. Thanks again, Cleveland. It's been a pleasure.
2: And I just want to say one more thing before we do this. I want to give a really special shout out and thank you to these two fine musicians helping us make this happen. Matt Wiles on the bass. Jeffrey Malott on the drum set. Oh, we're in a jazz club. Drums and cymbals, right? Drums and cymbals. Yeah. So, yeah, these guys are right down the road in Cincinnati. They came in, and yesterday we did... Yeah, go Cincinnati. Go Cincy. They came in yesterday with no rehearsal, just sent them a bunch of music, and came in and killed it yesterday, and they're killing it tonight. So thanks for being here. And kiss you goodnight, as Chris said, with Quartermaster. Thank you.

0: Jamie Haddad. Chris Boyd, Michael Mosmacher, Jay Jennings, and Justin Stanton. Matt Wiles on the bass, Jeffrey Malott on the drums. For the Snarky Horns, thank you, Cleveland. We'll see you next time.
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5: Live from NPR News in Washington, I'm Linda Kenyon. Iconic country music superstar Dolly Parton has died.
6: Jolene.
5: Here she was singing one of her most popular songs, Jolene. Dolly Parton was known for her hits as well as for her philanthropy over the course of her more than 60-year career. She also started her nonprofit Imagination Library to send free books to children in Tennessee because her father, who quit school to work on the farm, struggled to learn to read.
6: I read at school. We had the Bible. Mama read that all the time. So that was my first encounters. Of course, I remember the first little book that we have in our Imagination Library is called The Little Engine That Could. And that little book was amazing to me because it talked about same thing, confidence. I think I can, I think I can, I think I can, I did.
5: Her publicist says Parton died after a brief battle with cancer. Dolly Parton was 80 years old. ICE has recorded nearly 50,000 arrests in July. As NPR's Vanessa Romo reports, that's the highest monthly arrest total in the agency's history.
7: The surge in arrests averages out to nearly 1,600 apprehensions a day. It tops June's record-breaking number of arrests by 15%. That's based on government data provided by ICE to the Deportation Data Project at UC Berkeley and UCLA. The project's co-director, Graham Blair, says the uptick is due to a change in tactics.
8: Clearly, they're expanding the ways that they're arresting people at airports, in ICE check-ins, at immigration courthouses.
7: Blair also notes that the latest figures include the initial wave of arrests of Haitian immigrants, whose temporary protected status was revoked in July. Last month's numbers were fueled by billions in immigration enforcement funding from Congress. Vanessa Romo, NPR News.
5: Ukraine says it has doubled the use of ground drones in the last 6 months. NPR's Joanna Kokisis reports that Ukraine is relying on these drones as it continues to defend itself against Russia.
9: The Ukrainian military says it has carried out more than 100,000 logistics and evacuation missions using unmanned ground vehicles, which are also called land or ground drones. Ukraine's defense ministry says the number of these missions grows every month. Doubling the use of ground drones this year had been a top priority for Mykhailo Fedorov, the tech savvy former defense minister fired by President Volodymyr Zelensky last month. The Ukrainian president showcased drone warfare in Monday's Independence Day parade, which featured 30 ground drones rolling in formation along a main street in Kyiv. Joanna Kakissis, NPR News.
5: Russia launched its full-scale invasion of Ukraine in 2022. This intensive phase has now lasted more than 4 years. You're listening to NPR. Two people have died of measles in Pennsylvania. Health officials in the state say both individuals were unvaccinated. NPR's Maria Godoy reports these are the first two measles deaths reported in the U.S. this year, and the first in Pennsylvania in 35 years.
10: Officials say both deaths occurred in Lancaster County, Pennsylvania. The deaths come amid a resurgence of measles in the U.S., which has recorded more than 2,770 cases this year alone. That's the highest number of cases in any year since 1991. Declining vaccination rates have allowed the disease to make a comeback. Measles deaths are rare in the U.S., occurring in about 1 to 3 out of every 1,000 cases. Before the first measles vaccines became available in the 1960s, 400 to 500 people in the U.S. died each year from the disease. Two doses of the combined measles, mumps, rubella vaccine are 97% effective against measles. Maria Godoy, NPR News.
5: Brazil's data protection regulator has fined TikTok parent company ByteDance nearly $30 million, alleging the social media platform has failed in its handling of personal data of children and teenagers. The regulatory body ruled that TikTok breached data privacy laws across both logged-in accounts and guest browsing sessions through the collection and processing of young users' personal information. And it says that it did so without any valid legal basis or any adequate safeguards during the process. I'm Linda Kenyon, NPR News in Washington.
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0: J-A-Z-Z Jazz. 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That's what jazz becomes. Z is for zest, our excitement about this music. 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

0: Apoyo para WICN viene de nuestros miembros y el Vocero Hispano, el semanario en nuestro idioma que mantiene a la comunidad hispana informada con las últimas noticias, secciones de interés e informaciones de Latinoamérica, el Caribe y Massachusetts. 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
1: Some of the stories are historical. Some of them will just jog your memory. And some of the stories might make you say, hey, I didn't know that. But every story will be about one of the communities in Worcester County, maybe yours. So keep listening for the stories of the towns that surround Worcester. We'll be sharing them with you here on 90.5.

Worcester. About 15 miles southeast of Worcester lies the town of Uxbridge, where military uniforms for the Civil War, the World Wars, the Nurses Corps, as well as the first dress uniforms for the United States Air Force were all manufactured. E pluribus unum means out of many, one, and it's a phrase which appeared on U.S. coins and currency for many years, largely because of the work of Uxbridge resident Seth Reed. Robert Shurtleff was also an Uxbridge man who became popular because of someone stealing his identity. That someone was a woman named Deborah Sampson, who posed as Robert Shurtleff so she could enlist in and fight for the Continental Army during the Revolutionary War. Exploring the towns that surround Worcester, we're 90.5.

Jackie Ryan, you and the night and the music. And Nights at Catalonia is next. It's the title of this song from trumpeter and composer Tom Harrell.

in the fall will recall the beauty I found in your eyes. The birds in the spring

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A is for addictive. That's what jazz becomes. Z is for zest, our excitement about this music. And Z is also for zone, a distinct place marked off for a special purpose, like 90.5. J-A-Z-Z, jazz. 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

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NPR News is next, followed by more great jazz.

right from the start, with all the love letters coming straight from your

Interesting things have always happened here in our part of the state, central Massachusetts. America's very first Nobel Prize winner was Albert Michelson, chairman of the physics department at Worcester's own Clark University. In 1902, he received the award for his work in calculating the speed of light. 10 years earlier, Clark University was selected as the site for the founding meeting of the American Psychology Association. Other locations that had been considered but not chosen may have been asking themselves, and how does that make you feel? Interesting things have always happened here in our part of the state, and you hear about them from the voice of arts and culture for Worcester and Central Massachusetts, 90.5 WICN.

This is 90.5, and we're exploring the towns that surround Worcester. Abusiveness, drunkenness, adultery, desertion, and even murder. Those were the elements of a story that took place in a town located 18 miles west of Worcester. In 1778, Bathsheba Spooner, who was tired of her husband Joshua's drunken ways, had an affair with a 16-year-old Continental soldier, got pregnant, and convinced her lover and two deserting soldiers from the British Army that they should all team up and beat to death her abusive husband, and then stuff his body down a well. They all hanged, including the ringleader, Bathsheba, who was 5 months pregnant. It all happened in the town of Brookfield. Exploring the towns that surround Worcester, we're 90.5.

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This is 90.5, and we're exploring the towns that surround Worcester. In 1935, MGM made a film called Ah Wilderness, starring Wallace Beery and Lionel Barrymore. They shot it in Grafton, and as a part of the film's props, built a beautiful gazebo on the Grafton Common, and it's still there today. Hey, remember Tupperware, the airtight plastic containers for storing food? Well, the inventor was a fellow named Earl Tupper, and he actually developed the product in Leominster, but he moved to Grafton in 1942 and built a plastics factory on Ferry Street. Another name with which Grafton associates itself is Mark Orell, a native son and former guitarist for the band Dropkick Murphys. Exploring the towns that surround Worcester, we're 90.5.

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Interesting things have always happened here in our part of the state, Central Massachusetts. Every time you give someone a Valentine's Day card, you can thank Worcester native Esther Howland for mass-producing the first commercial Valentine's Day cards back in 1847. And you know the smiley face we see all the time? It was created for a big company in 1963 by Worcester artist and advertiser Harvey Ball, who sold it to that company for $45. And the company that now owns the rights to that smiley face, yeah, they rake in about $130 million every year. Good reason to smile. Interesting things have always happened here in our part of the state, and you hear about them from the voice of arts and culture for Worcester and Central Massachusetts, 90.5 WICN.

Interesting things have always happened here in our part of the state, central Massachusetts. Before the year 1840, it took two hands to adjust a wrench. Then a guy named Loring Coase of Worcester wasn't monkeying around when he invented the screw wrench that could be adjusted with just one hand. Thanks, Loring, for giving us what we now call the monkey wrench. And if you have shredded wheat as a part of your breakfast, you're having a taste of local history. In 1895, shredded wheat was first mass-produced by inventor Henry Perkey right here in Worcester. Interesting things have always happened here in our part of the state, and you hear about them from the voice of arts and culture for Worcester and Central Massachusetts, 90.5 WICN.

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That is Virgo pianist Brad Meldow with a wistful and pensive August ending as we near the end of this month. David J. here, ready to serve up some music from Jeremy Pelt, Robert Glasper, and more. But right now, Mark Whitfield with Diana Krall, looking ahead to next month with Early Autumn.

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Chicago's Southside Eddie Harris from his debut album doing the Exodus theme. Plus, we also heard Joe Lovano earlier and Chelsea Bridge. Here now, clarinet master Buddy DeFranco, and Close Enough for Love.

Interesting things have always happened here in our part of the state, central Massachusetts. America's very first Nobel Prize winner was Albert Michelson, chairman of the physics department at Worcester's own Clark University. In 1902, he received the award for his work in calculating the speed of light. 10 years earlier, Clark University was selected as the site for the founding meeting of the American Psychology Association. Other locations that had been considered but not chosen may have been asking themselves, and how does that make you feel? Interesting things have always happened here in our part of the state, and you hear about them from the voice of arts and culture for Worcester and Central Massachusetts, 90.5 WICN.

Hey, it is Robert Glasper sending you that FTB. Got some upbeat music from Jeremy Pelt up next, Monte Cristo from his album November.

Grant Green's tune, The Matador, as played by his son, Greg Green. Plus, heard Etta Jones before that endorsing Love the Second Time Around. Wrapping up the hour now for us, bassist Brian Bromberg with Randy Waldman to play Goodbye.

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0: Eva Cassidy. Oh, glorious. A tune written by Dolly Parton, an autobiographical tune, Coat of Many Colors. We heard Linda Ronstadt before that with, it would be difficult to say what Dolly Parton's most popular song is, but certainly I Will Always Love You would be in the running. Dolly Parton passed away. Wait, let me just get the exact details. Dolly Parton. Beautiful. Dolly Parton passed away so recently that it isn't even online yet. Oh, there it is. Wait. She was 80 years old. And I'm sure over the next few hours and days, more information will come out. But she had a brief battle with cancer, is what they're saying. And right up till the very end, she was working. Amazing. I'm a huge Dolly Parton fan. Her singing, of course, her incredible persona. Our good friend John Marable sent me a message this morning, and he said, wait, I want to read this to you. He wrote that he had, in an interview, Dolly said a very funny thing. When asked about her flashy appearance, she said something along the lines of, you'd be surprised at how expensive it is to look this cheap. Love that. Love that. There was a interview going around on the interwebs of early Dolly Parton being interviewed by Barbara Walters. And Barbara was doing her absolute best to embarrass Dolly by asking questions like, you're a very successful artist. You don't have to look this way, you know. And man, Dolly just gave it right back to her. I think that's still on YouTube if you want to check that out. Her ability, Dolly Parton's ability as a songwriter, I don't think that people fully realize the brilliance of her songwriting. She said that she really liked to write songs for men to sing, especially back in the beginning of her career when she started writing seriously. She said there weren't that many women to write for to begin with. And that as far as from the point of view, it just always felt more natural for her to be writing from the male perspective. I think part of the reason for that is because oftentimes, I don't know if it's still true now, but you know, certainly you go back to the 60s, even, you know, 60s, 70s. The songs that women sang were always about being a victim of something. And, you know, heartbreak, he done me wrong, blah, blah, blah. Whereas songs from a male perspective were about something. They were about something they had done, something they had been through, an experience they had had, just not completely and only about their relationships. And so I think that's pretty easy to understand why she would prefer that. She wrote thousands of songs. We're not going to have time to hear all of them today, but we are paying tribute to the great Dolly Parton, who passed away yesterday, I believe, at the age of 80.
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The White Stripes with Dolly Parton's Jolene. We heard a couple of tracks from Dolly Parton, more where that came from, and we used to. We heard Dolly Parton's younger brother, Floyd Parton, a Dolly Parton tune, Waltz Me to Heaven. That version of that tune was used in the film The Sylvester Stallone Vehicle, Rhinestone, which Dolly Parton also starred in. Eva Cassidy with Dolly Parton's Coat of Many Colors, Linda Ronstadt,

0: incredibly prolific songwriter, and many of her tunes were never recorded by anybody else. Does that mean that they're not great tunes? Or do we have to open up our definition of great for sort of this sidetrack, which is that some songs are so great they can only be done by the original artist and or songwriter? I don't know the answer to this. I'm just wondering, did people not think to mine the deep, deep Dolly Parton songwriting fields, or are the songs just so specific and particular that most of the time only she can do them justice? I don't think so. I think her songs are brilliant, and I don't know why more of them haven't been covered by other people. I have a suspicion, though. In the music business, songs for artists, you know, if they didn't write them themselves or they weren't written specifically for them, are often found by the A&R people. We've talked about that, you know, in our Wednesday book club, which is coming up later today in the 8 o'clock hour. But the A&R people, the artist and repertoire, that's what that stands for. And so they find songs and bring them to artists or to their producers. So this is a whole other business inside of the music business. And it's possible that Dolly Parton didn't care to have her songs shopped like that. Maybe it just wasn't a big priority for her. I don't know. But I do know that we're going to hear a couple more Dolly Parton tunes as we pay tribute to her amazing talent, her incredible songwriting ability, her glorious career, and just the dolliness of it all. She really, just such an amazing person.
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Dolly Parton, Linda Ronstadt, Emmylou Harris from the album Trio. They actually made two albums, and then in 2016, the entire two albums were released by Rhino Records, the complete Trio collection, Wild Flowers. We heard Dolly Parton with, excuse me, Potential New Boyfriend. Yeah, that's a good dance party tune. In fact, that tune got a lot of airplay on dance floors all around. Norah Jones, a duet with Dolly Parton, Creeping In. Wonderful to hear them having so much fun. Dolly Parton's tunes were covered by other people, though, of course. We were just talking about how many of them were not, but of course some of them were. Probably the most famous, Whitney Houston, I Will Always Love You. But there have been others as well. For example, here's Leslie Gore with a Dolly Parton tune.

0: Pardons. Anthem 9 to 5. We'll be right back after the news break.
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2: Live from NPR News in Washington, I'm Windsor Johnston. Iran is detailing a proposed agreement to temporarily reopen the Strait of Hormuz. NPR's Hadil Al-Shalchi reports Tehran has blockaded the key waterway for 6 months, causing major disruptions to global oil supplies.
3: Iran's Deputy Foreign Minister Qasem Qari Bobadi said that the proposed framework to temporarily reopen the Strait of Hormuz did not mean that the waterway would immediately open. In an interview published on Iranian state media, he called the strait a matter of Iran's national security and said that, quote, fundamental changes must be made in the entry and exit routes. Qari Bobadi said that in the proposed agreement, vessels would enter through Iranian waters and exit through Omani waters. He called it a, quote, round-trip highway. He said that this route would be temporary and that Iran and Oman will negotiate a more permanent route within 30 to 60 days. Hadil Al-Shalchi, NPR News, Istanbul.
2: The White House is preparing to revoke the business and tourism visas of up to 200,000 people who've applied for asylum in the U.S. Immigration attorneys are questioning how much practical effect the policy would have on people with pending asylum cases. State Department spokesman Tommy Pigott explains the administration's reasoning.
4: If someone's applying for a tourist or business visa, that itself is temporary by its nature. It's given under the expectation and the clear expectation that someone returns home. So if they come to the United States and present something different, apply for a permanent status, that indicates a misrepresentation to the consular officer that was made, and therefore could be grounds for looking at that and saying, is a revocation appropriate of that visa?
2: Pigott says the administration believes many asylum cases are frivolous and wants a system that more carefully reviews those cases while making sure visas match an applicant's circumstances. Two people in Pennsylvania have died after contracting measles. Both were unvaccinated. Nicole Leonard of member station WHYY reports lawmakers are partly blaming the Trump administration for the growing number of outbreaks in the state.
5: Pennsylvania Governor Josh Shapiro says U.S. Health and Human Services Secretary Robert F. Kennedy Jr., a known vaccine critic, offered additional federal support in the state's measles response. Shapiro took the opportunity to rebuke Kennedy and others in the Trump administration for weakening public trust in vaccines.
6: Sharing conspiracy theories and misinformation does not help the cause of public health, and it leaves people less healthy and less safe. And it leaves parents in a position where it's harder for us to do our jobs to protect our children.
5: The state is working to administer more doses of the measles, mumps, and rubella vaccine, especially as kids return to school this fall. For NPR News, I'm Nicole Leonard in Philadelphia.
2: This is NPR News in Washington. The trade fight between the U.S. and Canada is escalating, with both countries imposing steep new tariffs. Canada is retaliating against new 50% U.S. tariffs with duties on about $20 billion worth of American goods, including steel, dairy products, and farm equipment. Despite the growing tensions, analysts say the longtime allies still have room to reach a deal before the dispute widens further. As the world remembers Dolly Parton, one of the projects she left behind is a Broadway musical about her life. The country music legend died Tuesday at the age of 80. Preview performances are still scheduled to begin in December. Jeff London reports it's not the first time Parton's music has made its way to Broadway.
7: Back in 2009, Parton made her Broadway debut as a composer with a stage version of the film 9 to 5.
8: Working 9 to 5, what a way to make a living.
9: And I jumped at the chance. I said, I've never done a musical. I don't know that much about Broadway. but I'll give it a try.
7: The show had a short run, but Parton got nominated for a Tony Award for Best Score. She penned some new songs for Dolly, a true original musical, which features many of her hits. It tried out in Nashville last summer and is set to open on January 19th, 2027, on what would have been Parton's 81st birthday. For NPR News, I'm Jeff London in New York.
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1: 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It's Jazz Highways with Joe Cicero. Here's your latest local weather forecast.
11: Oakley dokley. Let's have a little looky at the forecast, shall we? Oh, yes, we shall. Well, let's see. Nice day today. Increasing cloudiness throughout the day, but lots of sunshine and temps around 80 degrees. Overnight tonight, partly cloudy skies, temps in the low 60s. Thursday, mostly sunny skies, then a slight chance of showers and maybe some thunderstorms later on Thursday. Could be some thunderstorms overnight and possibly on Friday as well, Friday morning. Now, there's an eclipse right about midnight Thursday going into Friday, and it does not look like we're going to be able to see it, but you never know. It could change, so we'll keep an eye on that. Friday night, upper 50s, partly cloudy. Beautiful weekend on the way, according to the National Weather Service. Temps on Saturday in the upper 70s, lots of sunshine, clear overnight. Saturday night with a little bit of sweater weather for you. Upper 50s and low 80s on Sunday. Again, another sunny, sunny day. The forecast could change, though. It has recently changed from day to day. So we'll let you know. We'll let you know whether or not we can be able to see that eclipse. I was seriously thinking of taking Friday off and just driving when I got out of work on Thursday until the sky was clear and I could see the eclipse. But I wisely decided not to do that. It is 58 degrees and sunny in Shrewsbury. Charlton, same story, 58 degrees, lots of sunshine there. And right here in our fair city, Wormtown, USA, 61 fabulous fair hump day degrees. One of the greatest of the big band leaders, Buddy Johnson. I believe that he still does not have the acclaim that he deserves. I wonder why. Woodrow Wilson Buddy Johnson. He was among the most popular band leaders back in the day when big bands played in dance halls all across America. But for some reason, even now, he is not as well known as he should be. He performed his own concerto, blues concerto, at Carnegie Hall in 1948, and his band continued to perform and record through the early 1950s. He was very popular in the South. His sister Ella Johnson sang many of his tunes. She was an acquired taste for me when I first started listening to Buddy Johnson tunes and heard Ella Johnson, she's no Dinah Washington. And I was like, what is going on here? Why is this happening? But then over time, as I listened more carefully, I really grew to appreciate Ella Johnson and exactly what she was doing. A really perfect example of, you can't always judge a book by its cover. You can't always judge by what you think of something at first. Later on, when Buddy's sister Ella went out on maternity leave, they asked a young singer to take her place, Etta Jones. And that started a lifelong friendship between Etta Jones and the Johnsons. Why don't we hear some of that Buddy Johnson music? I'm positive you're familiar with many of these tunes. One of the things that Buddy Johnson did, as I mentioned, he was a big band leader out there traveling around in these gigantic dance halls, many of which had that floor that was, I'm not sure what the technical term is, but basically it was a bouncing dance floor set on this mechanism underneath that would give it some spring. Some of those dance floors still exist in some of these dance halls around the country. But he noticed that although there were people dancing out on the floor, there were more people just gathered around the edges of the dance floor, not dancing, just kind of bouncing up and down to the music. So he invented what he called the Walk'em style, and he wanted people out on the dance floor. So he encouraged them, you just have to get out on the dance floor and walk back and forth in time to the music. He even wrote a song about it called Walk'em.

0: Etta Jones, Please, Mr. Johnson. This is from an album called My Buddy. Etta Jones sings the songs of Buddy Johnson. Houston Person featured there on that great tenor sax. Norman Simmons playing piano, John Weber on the bass, and Kenny Washington playing drums. We heard Buddy Johnson, Walk'em, demonstrating his new dance craze. Just walk up and down. You got it. Many of Buddy Johnson's tunes have entered the Great American Songbook. Probably the most famous, the track that we'll hear next. This song, originally sung by his sister Ella, as we mentioned, she sang, you know, Arthur Prysock was also a singer in Buddy Johnson's group, and Buddy Johnson himself, he did the vocals for Walk'em, so he sang some of the tunes as well, but most often Ella Johnson. This song, recorded by Ella Johnson, but it didn't become the big hit, the standard that it became later on, until this early 1960s version was put out by Lenny Welch. You know the song I'm talking about? Yeah, you do.
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0: one of Buddy Johnson's most popular tunes, paying homage to the great Jackie Robinson. Did you see Jackie Robinson hit that ball? We heard Little Walter before that, another Buddy Johnson tune, I'm Just Your Fool. That particular recording, if you've heard the Buddy Johnson version and you listen to the Little Walter version, Little Walter's, he rearranged it a little bit. Basically, what he did was he missed a bar and came in early. And that's how classics are made. When you first do it, it's a mistake. 50 years later, it's a classic. It's 35 minutes past 7 o'clock on a Wednesday morning, listening to some Buddy Johnson tunes. Got one for you next, called Doot Doot Dow.
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I wonder why it have to happen every time. When you find a friend who'd help you, he ain't gonna

Greg Piccolo right there from his 1990 Blacktop release, Heavy Juice. It's Obdacious. Another Buddy Johnson tune. We heard Sax Gordon recorded live at La Casa del Blues. That was with the Vince Valicelli band. Rock on. Buddy Johnson, Stop Pretending, So Hip, You See. The Lad McIntosh Swing Orchestra with Doot Doot Dow. Just listening to some Buddy Johnson tunes. He wrote so many great songs. He was a pianist and a band leader, of course. He studied piano as a child, raised in South Carolina, and he loved classical music. He moved to New York City, in 1938. And the next year, he went over to Europe with the Cotton Club Review, and they were expelled from Nazi Germany. I mean, they made it out just in the nick of time. And then later in 1939, he started recording with Decca Records, put the Buddy Johnson band together, and that's when his sister Ella started singing with him. He had a 9-piece orchestra, so not the biggest big band in the world, but they sure sounded big. And so many of the tunes that he wrote have become part of the great American songbook. As I mentioned before, in 1946, he actually wrote a blues concerto. I haven't managed to find a copy of that yet, but I'm going to keep looking. He performed it at Carnegie Hall in 1948. And as I mentioned, he continued to tour. He passed away pretty young. He was only 62 in 1977 when he passed away. But Buddy Johnson, definitely one of those people that if you're not all that familiar with him, although you're more familiar now, aren't you? You want to dig in. He's right there, hidden in plain sight. One of the things about Buddy Johnson tunes, and the tune we're going to hear next, a very familiar track. I'm sure you've heard it before, but have you ever really listened to the lyrics? Buddy Johnson had such a way of talking about real life adult issues, but of course disguised in this gorgeous musical coating. And so this song, I think, is just a perfect example of that. What do you think?

conceal it.

0: That's Etta Jones. Let's beat out some love. Cannonball Adderley, Nancy Wilson, Buddy Johnson's Save Your Love for Me. Hey, I'll meet you back here in a few minutes right after the NPR news break.
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2: Live from NPR News in Washington, I'm Windsor Johnston. Canada is retaliating against President Trump's latest tariffs with new duties on nearly $20 billion worth of American imports. The measures are set to take effect in 2 weeks as the trade dispute between the longtime allies deepens. NPR Stephen Bisaha reports the bigger economic risk comes if both countries start targeting more important exports.
3: $20 billion won't have a huge impact on the U.S. economy. Canada will feel a little more because their economy is a little smaller. And again, they're not really hitting the pain points yet with goods they're targeting. But if the trade war ratchets up and brings in other goods like American cars or Canadian oil, that could have a bigger effect. But for businesses who've been dealing with a year and a half of tariff ups and downs now, this is still a lot of uncertainty.
2: NPR's Stephen Bisaha reporting. A candidate backed by President Trump won the Republican runoff in Oklahoma on Tuesday, with voters choosing their nominee for governor in a tight race. Grayson Wheeler with member station KOSU reports the contest now moves to November, with Democrats looking to win back the office for the first time since 2011.
4: As the counts flowed in, former state senator Mike Mazie and current Oklahoma Attorney General Gettner Drummond were never more than a few points apart. The difference came down to around 2,000 votes. In the end, Mazie won, according to a race call by the Associated Press.
5: And thanks, of course, to President Donald J. Trump for helping us across the finish line.
4: Mazie pulled an endorsement from Trump ahead of the June primary, bolstering him in a crowded field. Drummond has drawn the president's ire, most recently for trying to halt construction on a controversial Trump-backed aluminum smelter. Mazie will face Democrat Cindy Munson and three independent candidates in November. For NPR News, I'm Grayson Wheeler in Oklahoma City.
2: The head of Instagram took the stand on Monday in a federal trial pitting four states against Meta. Rachel Miro from member station KQED reports the company is accused of designing Facebook and Instagram to hook children and then lied about it.
6: CEO Adam Mosseri spent his first hour on the stand answering for internal chats in which Instagram safety staff discussed scrubbing presentations before executives saw them. One chat cited litigation risk for Mosseri specifically. Asked whether lawyers review documents before they reach him, Mosseri said he wouldn't be surprised. Quote, a lot of people see documents before they come to me. And he also said he's never asked anyone to bring him less information. This is the first of thousands of lawsuits in this litigation to go to trial. Four states claim Meta collected data from children under 13 and lied about how safe its products are for kids. For NPR News, I'm Rachel Miro in Oakland.
2: This is NPR. Health officials in Pennsylvania say two residents in Lancaster County have died after being infected with measles. Neither were vaccinated. Vaccination rates have fallen below the roughly 95% level needed to prevent outbreaks in the U.S., while vaccine exemptions among kids have reached a record high. According to the CDC, during the 2025-26 school year, vaccination coverage among children in kindergarten in the U.S. decreased for all reported vaccines from the year before. Three people died from measles in the U.S. last year. A federal judge has found the U.S. Postal Service violated a court order blocking it from carrying out President Trump's order to restrict mail-in voting for the midterm elections. As NPR's Hansi Lo Wang reports, the fight is not over.
7: The Supreme Court handed President Trump a temporary win this week by pausing one of the rulings blocking the U.S. Postal Service from carrying out his directives in about half of the states. But the High Court did not pause a nationwide block on work by USPS. Now, a federal judge in Boston has found that USPS violated that block by releasing last week a finalized plan for delivering mail-in ballots only to people on voter lists that the states would have to turn over to the mailing agency. We should note USPS is a financial supporter of NPR. This legal fight is now heading towards what may end up being its final phase. Voting rights and Democratic groups are making requests for new court orders that block the Postal Service's finalized plan. And with the start of mail-in voting for the midterm elections weeks away, there may not be time for Trump's order to be fully carried out. Anzila Wong, NPR News.
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1: 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Here's your updated local weather forecast.
0: Oh, yeah, you betcha. Let's have a little looky. Sorry, my voice is so raggy. I had a gig last night, so I got home pretty late. So, sorry about that. See if I can croak out the forecast for you. Today, a nice day in store. Temps around 80 degrees, increasing cloudiness throughout the day. Partly cloudy skies overnight with temps in the low to mid 60s. Tomorrow starts out nice, lots of sunshine, slight chance of some thunderstorms later in the day. And let's just see here. Could be some more showers, possibly thunderstorms overnight. And Thursday night into Friday, right about midnight, the lunar eclipse will be at totality. I'm not sure that we're going to be able to see it. You never know. Maybe there'll be a little peek in the clouds between the raindrops and the lightning bolts. We'll just see about that. Friday, it'll get up to about 80 degrees. And as I mentioned, there could be some more showers and thunderstorms. Friday night, partly cloudy, temps in the upper 50s, and right now anyway, a gorgeous weekend scheduled. Sunny skies, temps in the upper 70s, low 80s during the day, and overnights in the upper 50s with mostly clear skies. 61 degrees right now in Paxton, sunny skies there, and in Oxford, 62 degrees, lots of sunshine. And right here in Wormtown, 61, fabulous, fair hump day degrees. Yes, I had this gig last night down in Musquamacut, Rhode Island, on the Shaw. Ocean Mist is the name of the place. Well worth the drive. It's a 2-hour drive, but beautiful drive through the Connecticut countryside and then busting out onto the shore. And this place, it's like a throwback, a big old, you know, huge beach bar, and wonderful people, pretty good food, and had a really fun time playing with some Rhode Island musicians and lovely people, dancers. It was really, really fun. I strongly encourage, if you want a field trip, and this place is right on the water. It was high tide coming in while we were there. And the water, the moon, the sunset, just fantastic. Ocean Mist, it's called. Hey, let's listen to some Milt Jackson's. Yeah, let's do that. Let's do that right now.

0: pair of tracks from Milt Jackson. That was Milt Jackson and Cannonball Adderley, Blues Oriental, or Oriental, if you want to be fancy. Milt Jackson, Opus to Funk. Mm-hmm. I got another one for you. This is an extended play cut that I'm going to play for you next. You know, just another one of the reasons why it's so fabulous to be associated with this great little gem of a radio station. We get to play these extended play cuts that you will not hear anywhere else. And I just want to remind you once again that the reason that we, all of us here who host programs, get to do this is because of your support. I tell people this at my live gigs too, remind them at any club that we're playing at or place that I'm performing, that the reason that people get to perform, the reason people get to do radio shows live always is because of the support from the people who are listening. Without that support, it just wouldn't be possible. You'd be in your parents' basement, you know, playing MP3s. Anyway, hey, just got an email in from Triberino's Tom and Karen. They're checking in from Liverpool, listening to Morning Vibe Time on their cruise ship, the Viking Saturn. Even the cabin staff loves WICN. Well, big shout out to you two and to the cabin staff. Thanks for listening to WICN out on the open ocean. I've got a track next from Milt Jackson and Ray Charles. Their album Soul Brothers Soul Meeting features a couple of extended play tracks. We're going to hear one where they basically, well, sort of switch roles, not really. Milt Jackson wasn't an alto sax player, but Milt Jackson on the piano and Ray Charles on alto sax. 20 minutes past 8.
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0: Ray Charles tune, Hallelujah. I love her so. This was originally on an album called Soul Meeting, recorded in 1961 for Atlantic Records. And there was another album, Soul Brothers, which was recorded a couple years earlier in 1958. And eventually the two albums were combined and became the album Soul Brothers, Soul Meeting, or the double album. We heard Ray Charles and Milt Jackson, How Long Blues. That tune, a classic blues tune written by Leroy Carr. Milt Jackson on the piano and Ray Charles playing alto saxophone. Milt Jackson, a wonderful vibes player and great piano player as well. And this recording for Atlantic Records, lots of great tracks on here and some incredible musicians. Of course, Ray Charles and Milt Jackson, Billy Mitchell, Kenny Burrell, Oscar Pettiford, Percy Heath, Connie Kay, Art Taylor, and Tom Dowd engineered. I'm not sure if he engineered both albums, but he engineered Soul Meeting. Now, in our Wednesday Morning Vibe Time Wednesday book club, which we're actually going to be getting to in just a bit, we talked for a while about Tom Dowd and, of course, his work with Jerry Wexler. We're getting near the end of the book, but we still have a little ways to go. We're going to play a few tracks that will sort of lead us into today's Wednesday Morning Vibe Time book club selection. It's 37 minutes past 8 o'clock on this Wednesday morning. Thanks so much for meeting me right here at Morning Vibe Time Intergalactic Headquarters, where it is always a beautiful day.
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0: The one and only. It's Luann Barton. Maybe. I think that was actually a re-recording. You'll hear in just a minute. And we heard two tracks from Linda Ronstadt. Again, not the tracks that Jerry Wexler's talking about in his book, but providing some frame and context for what we're about to read. In today's edition of the Morning Vibe Time Wednesday Book Club, we are getting near the end of this great book, Rhythm and the Blues, A Life in American Music, co-written by Jerry Wexler and David Ritz. We'll pick it right back up where we left off last week. Jerry Wexler had been at the awards and hanging out with Quincy Jones, and neither of them won. Neither of their films that they were nominated for won, so they went out for a drink. And that's how that chapter ended. Picking it right back up, with Dire Straits and Dylan under my belt, I felt I'd weather the move from Atlantic. The 70s were coming to an end, and I was growing into the role of superannuated hipster. But Renee and I were barely holding on to our marriage. It got to a point, says Renee, where Jerry got crazed behind the minutiae of household matters, eating schedules, food preparation. His need for control got out of control. His temper would flare. He'd rant and rave over nothing. Renee's interior decorating contracts had dried up, and my business was certainly not as spectacular as it could have been. At Atlantic, for example, Amit was nailing acts like Chic, Sister Sledge, AC/DC, Foreigner, Genesis, and Laura Branigan. I know Jerry's career wasn't going as well as he wanted, adds Renee, and I'd urge him to option books and try his hand at producing movies. For someone with Jerry's intellect, I saw that as a logical move. I did, in fact, with my friends Roger Berlind and Tim Horan, option a nonfiction piece from The New Yorker about Addison and Wilson Misner, or maybe it's Meisner, two charismatic characters, gamblers, playwrights, art collectors, prize fight managers, real estate tycoons from the early part of the century. But nothing came of it, and music was my life in a way that neither movies nor anything else could ever be. Both Renee and I were friendly with Linda Ronstadt. Before we married, Renee had worked for David Geffen, who was then Linda's manager. At one of our dinner parties in 1980, Linda and Glenn Frey were among the guests to whom I enthused over a singer I'd heard in Austin, Luann Barton. I played some rough demos and heard in Luann a combination of K-Star and Dinah Washington. One hell of a mix. Linda and Glenn felt the same way and persuaded Joe Smith to give Luann a deal at Elektra with Glenn and me producing. We went to Muscle Shoals and assembled the regulars, the forever funky rhythm section of Beckett, Hood, Johnson, and Hawkins, but the album, Old Enough, just wasn't good enough. I love Luann, but at least back then, she was less than masterful at engineering her own life. Her raw musical energy had convinced me that she was the next Janis Joplin, and I'm sorry I wasn't able to make that happen for her. Since then, though, she's made some excellent records for Clifford Antone out of Austin. I had high hopes of producing a Linda Ronstadt small band date. At least that's what was in the back of my mind when she and Jerry Brown, then governor of California, came to spend the weekend with us in East Hampton. I was not reluctant to lecture on the subject of jazz history, and Linda was an eager student. I played her some of the great 30s and 40s singers with special emphasis on Mildred Bailey and Lee Wiley. She was captivated by their combination of vulnerability and sophistication, the juxtaposition of little girl innocence with big woman sensuality. "These are some songs," Linda said, "I have to sing." I suggested she do a sneak gig at some small club in Jersey City to test out the material, but she thought we ought to go right into the studio and cut demos. So much the better. I nabbed Tommy Flanagan, world-class piano accompanist, dig his work for Ella, and George Mraz, the world's most in-tune bassist. We laid down three or four sides. "I've got a crush on you. Someone to watch over me. What'll I do? which Linda promptly played for John Rockwell of the New York Times. He told Linda it would make a great album. Linda asked me to produce it. In my mind's eye, the metaphor was a necklace of perfect pearls to place around Linda's neck. Each pearl was a master musician, the necklace a symbol of my dream band. My models were those elegant, timeless combos that had backed Billie Holiday in her vintage Columbia period. Tommy Flanagan would be my Teddy Wilson. And who could play the Lester Young role better than one of Prez's favorite sons, Al Cohn? I had Al write the sparse swinging arrangements and blow his lush, Lesterian tenor into Linda's ear. Ira Sullivan played mellow trumpet, and Tal Farlow added quiet fire on his light bop guitar. What a sextet. Linda and I flew out to the L.A. studio Fleetwood Mac had built, Village Recorders, and she laid in the vocals. It wasn't easy, and Linda was unexpectedly uncomfortable. I'm not certain why. Maybe it was the strange new chord progressions of songs like Lover Man, Ghost of a Chance, Falling in Love Again, Crazy He Calls Me, Keeping Out of Mischief, Never Will I Marry. It took Linda, a superb musician herself, an extremely long time to get the melodies straight. She was tentative about interpretation, too shy here, too aggressive there. But at the end of an excruciating process, we got the goods. A 40s jazz album, refined and relaxed, reinterpreted for a new generation. Even though I knew Linda wasn't entirely convinced, I heard it as an intriguing sleeper. By then, I had sold our house in East Hampton and had decided to accommodate Renee by renting a house in Greece for the month. Jerry was never comfortable outside America, says Renee, especially in non-English-speaking countries. But for me, Greece represented comfort. It's my ancestral home. Greece allowed me to relax. But by the time Jerry showed up, he was anything but relaxed. The Linda Ronstadt sessions had run overtime, and it was already the third week of our month before Jerry arrived. All he did was stay on the phone to New York and L.A. Then word came that Linda had decided to shelve the sessions, and he was devastated. I took Linda's decision hard. I thought then, and still believe, she was wrong to can the record. Her manager, producer Peter Asher, wasn't happy with the results, but I never heard any specific criticism. Joe Smith was neutral. It was a lot of work down the drain, not to mention the dream band, the classic songs, and Linda's sensitive vocals. Not long afterwards, she worked with Nelson Riddle on a series of smash albums in which she utilized pretty much the same material. The difference, of course, was that Nelson surrounded her with a symphony of violins and violas, French horns and flutes. When she came to the end of a line on my record, there was nothing between her and the next downbeat but space and rhythm. That's scary business. Nelson's full-blown orchestrations cushioned Linda, I believe, because her voice no longer hung out there alone. It was the antithesis of the small combo dates in which I tried to accentuate the drama of a lone, lorn woman singing in bittersweet solitude. Linda wanted her gowns and hats and stoles. I still hold out hope, however, that one day Linda will listen to those simple, subtle charts of Al Cohn, may he rest in peace, in which she captured the sensibility of an earlier era. The collapse of the Ronstadt project coincided with the collapse of my marriage. When I got to Greece, I saw it was all over. When friends asked what happened, I joked, it was generational. She liked Jackson Brown and I liked Ray Charles. Of course, it was far deeper than that. The marriage had not been marked by fidelity, so I should not have been surprised to learn what had happened. She'd fallen in love with another man. The turning point came, Renee remembers, when Jerry and I saw a French film called The Lace Maker. Isabelle Huppert played the part of a working-class girl who falls in love with a man far more sophisticated and intellectual than she is. She never feels adequate or competent to converse with his friends. In the end, she goes mad and winds up in an asylum. So strong was my identification with that character that days after viewing the film, I swore that wasn't going to happen to me. I'd given my ego over to Jerry's, put my life in his hands, played the part of the subservient wife child for far too long. I had to get out. I had to rescue myself, and I did. We tried to save the marriage, went to a shrink, went through a series of torturous turns, all in vain. Both of us lacked the heart. The thing was dead. Inside, I felt dead. A 10-year relationship had turned to ashes. I'm from a generation of men who never really learned to talk intimately with other men. For all my friends and soulmates in the music business, there were none in whom I could confide. A new young friend, the jazz photographer Carol Friedman, became my best buddy. She understood what I was going through and comforted me through some desperate times. We shared a lot of meals and soul-bearing, everything but bed. At the start of a new decade, the 80s, I was a 63-year-old man about to go off the rails, ready to become a certifiable voluptuary. Have a great day.
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2: Live from NPR News in Washington, I'm Windsor Johnston. The U.S. economy grew at an annual rate of 1.5% in the second quarter. That's down from 2.1% growth in the first 3 months of the year. The latest report from the Commerce Department says consumer spending, investment, and exports helped drive the increase. Senator Darlene Graham of South Carolina is celebrating a win in the state's Republican Senate runoff. She defeated Congressman Ralph Norman and will be the party's nominee in November. Luis Alfredo Garcia with South Carolina Public Radio reports.
3: Senator Darlene Graham defeats Congressman Ralph Norman in a special runoff election. Norman is a member of the House Freedom Caucus. Graham had the backing of President Donald Trump and several established lawmakers throughout the state, but she was criticized for her lack of political experience. She says in an election night speech that the party now needs to focus on winning in November.
4: Tonight is a great victory, but it's not the finish line. In fact, it is the starting line for an even bigger fight which lies ahead.
3: Graham will face Democratic nominee pediatrician Annie Andrews in the November general election. For NPR News, I'm Luis Alfredo Garcia in Columbia, South Carolina.
2: The trade fight between the U.S. and Canada is ramping up again after President Trump imposed steep new tariffs on Canadian goods. In return, Canada announced duties on American products, including steel, aluminum, furniture, and clothing. Arizona Senator Ruben Gallegos says the tariffs will raise prices for American consumers.
5: We're not going to be able to create new aluminum plants overnight, so we're going to end up seeing more and more costs of all the things that have and contain aluminum are going to be going into that.
2: President Trump says Canada has been taking advantage of the U.S. for decades, calling the country difficult. As students across the country head back to school, cyber criminals are targeting teachers, students, and parents. NPR's Jenna McLaughlin reports some scams are offering money or education tools, but instead collecting personal information.
6: Cybersecurity researchers from antivirus company Bitdefender are tracking back-to-school-themed scams targeting anxious families and educators getting ready for the new school year. According to the research, these particular text messaging scam campaigns are particularly prevalent in states including Florida, Texas, Georgia, and California. The cybercriminals are promising grant money, free laptops, scholarships, and financial aid with no payment required, and none of it is real. They're even taking advantage of students' growing use of AI to try and lure them with fake premium subscriptions to tools to help them study or take notes. Hackers are taking advantage of the stress around the cost of education to steal personal information. Jen McLaughlin, NPR News.
2: This is NPR. For years, researchers have known about the link between repeated head impacts in football and the degenerative brain disease, CTE. NPR's Becky Sullivan reports a new study shows at least one in four former players who died between 2016 and 2021 had it.
7: That 25% number, that quarter, is the percentage of players who had been definitively diagnosed by these researchers with CTE. And so the true number they suggested would be higher because there are some people with a CTE diagnosis outside of that brain bank, for example, and then also just plenty of suspected cases that weren't ever autopsied in this way.
2: That's NPR's Becky Sullivan reporting. ICE has recorded nearly 50,000 arrests in July. As NPR's Vanessa Romo reports, that's the highest monthly arrest total in the agency's history.
8: The surge in arrests averages out to nearly 1,600 apprehensions a day. It tops June's record-breaking number of arrests by 15%. That's based on government data provided by ICE to the Deportation Data Project at UC Berkeley and UCLA. The project's co-director, Graham Blair, says the uptick is due to a change in tactics.
9: Clearly, they're expanding the ways that they're arresting people at airports, in ICE check-ins, at immigration courthouses.
8: Blair also notes that the latest figures include the initial wave of arrests of Haitian immigrants, whose temporary protected status was revoked in July. Last month's numbers were fueled by billions in immigration enforcement funding from Congress. Vanessa Romo, NPR News.
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11: All right, what do we got for our day today? We have increasing clouds, high of 80, partly cloudy this afternoon, into this evening, low of 62. Thursday, mostly sunny. We do have a 20% chance of some thunderstorms, and we might get some rain Thursday night into Friday. But Saturday and Sunday look like it's going to be a decent weekend. And right now in Samsville, Pennsylvania, it is 68 degrees. In Millbury, it is 68. And right here in Worcester, 67 degrees. Welcome to the Jazz Highway. I have our guest here in studio with us, Sam. Say hello.
12: Hello.
11: And she's going to be with us today, helping picking some great songs. And we're going to start off right now with some Artie Shaw.

0: 90.5 WICN, Big Band of Brothers in memory of Elizabeth Reed. We had Rosemary Clooney by request, Come On to My House. Artie Shaw started us off with Begin the Begin. And we lost an icon yesterday, Dolly Parton. Wonderful human being, wrote some great songs, and we have a request for Dolly right after this.
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0: 90.5 WICN, new album, Greg Abate Quartet. That's Realization. I didn't mess up on that one. Okay, and the new album is In the Moment. We had, by request, we had Tony Bennett, Tender is the Night. Big Band of Brothers going out to Jeff in Milford in memory of Elizabeth Reed. And, of course, Dolly Parton, who we lost, and Rose. That was a great tribute and a good idea to play today, Jolene.
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0: 90.5 WICN. I'm Sammy, fumbling my way around the soundboard while Joe in the studio is teaching me. You just heard Kinetic by Stephen Fifke. And before that, Willie Bobo's Hurt So Bad, a request for Bonnie in North Carolina. And we'll be back after the break.
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0: 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I am Sammy Adamsova. We just heard Sonny Rollins' Strode Road off the iconic album Saxophone Colossus, Kenny Burrell, some Judith Owens, and John Coltrane. I am going to be handing it back to Joe after a short break.
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90.5 WICN, Steely Dan, The Royal Scam. Helen Sung, Big Band, Mr. Virtuoso. We heard the classic Sonny Rollins, Strode Road, and Ray Obito with Ain't No Sunshine.

0: 90.5 WICN, and that's Arturo Sandoval's still in the top 10. Number six, and that is Sangu, and that's the title track of that one. We heard Veronica Swift's new single, Keep Strong, and we had also Bobby Broom. I am Joe Cicero. Rick is going to come in a little early today, but I am going to be with you for a little bit, so not to be surprised when he does come in. We're going to have the new Cecile McLaurin-Sylvant right after this.
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0: And that is the voice of Bria Schoenberg, and that is taken from her Cellar Live release called Indigo. That is brand new from Bria Schoenberg. And we just heard her version of the tune Watch What Happens. Bria Schoenberg. And before that, you heard music from Seamus Blake, saxophonist Seamus Blake. And we heard something from his new release called A, the music of Eddie Harris. It's 11:37. Hey, I'm Rick McCarthy. I'm sitting in for Joe on Jazz Highways for his last half hour. He had to scoot. So I'll be with you for next few minutes. And then following this, you've got more music on the blend with me.
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0: And we close Jazz Highways with three new releases. That is a release from drummer Richard Barata. It's called Another Kind of Bird, his tribute to Charlie Parker. And we heard Charlie Parker's tune, Little Suede Shoes, from Richard Barata. Before that, we heard from the vocalist Somi. This is from her new disc, which is titled What Does It Take to Bloom? And a tune that she calls Lay It Down, Somi. And finally, before that, we heard from trombonist Andrew Kim from his excellent Origin Records release, which is titled Lineage. And we heard a tune called Cube Steak. That is a tune written by J.J. Johnson. Cube Steak from Andrew Kim. I'm Rick McCarthy, and I'm sitting in for this last half hour for Joe Cicero here on Jazz Highways. Joe, we'll be back again tomorrow at 9 o'clock. In the meantime, you've got NPR News coming up next.
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2: Live from NPR News, I'm Lakshmi Singh. Meta has reached a settlement with a large consortium of states to resolve a lawsuit that alleged social media platforms, which include Instagram and Facebook, were intentionally designed to get teenagers and children addicted. At its trial in California, Meta denied the allegations. But NPR's John Ruich reports the tech giant still agreed to pay billions in penalties to resolve the landmark case.
3: Meta will pay $17 billion to the states over 10 years. It will also change the way that its platforms work. There will be a daily time limit of 2 hours for users under 18 and a nighttime block, both of which can only be lifted by a parent. Minors will not see how many likes or reactions their posts get. Meta will put in place measures to identify and remove kids under 13 from its platforms, and it'll bring in an independent auditor, and it will be barred from making deceptive statements about its safety features.
2: NPR's John Ruich reporting. The Justice Department is suing a municipal court in Columbus, Ohio, over a policy that bars federal immigration arrests at or near the county courthouse. NPR's Carrie Johnson reports on the Trump administration's most recent actions to enforce hardline immigration policies.
4: The Justice Department says taking people into custody at courthouses is safer for federal officers and the public. DOJ is suing the court in Franklin County, Ohio, over a policy that forbids immigration arrests of people attending court proceedings or conducting other lawful business. The new lawsuit says the federal government has, quote, exclusive authority to establish uniform rules on immigration. A spokeswoman for the court in Franklin County says it won't comment on pending litigation. The Trump administration has sued other states, including Connecticut, New York, and New Jersey, for allegedly thwarting federal immigration enforcement. Carrie Johnson, NPR News.
2: President Trump's pressing world leaders to join him in economically isolating Iran. But U.S. allies in the Gulf are not all rushing to embrace the White House's new Operation Economic Outcast. NPR's Aya Batrawi has the latest.
5: The United Arab Emirates joined Trump's pressure campaign, announcing last week it was cutting off all economic and trade ties with Iran. It was one of Iran's top global trade partners. For its part, Saudi Arabia's long-backed economic pressure over military escalation to deal with Iran. But Qatar, which shares a massive underwater gas reserve with Iran, is expressing reservations after the latest raft of U.S. sanctions. Although Qatar was hit hard by Iran during the war and hosted the largest number of U.S. troops in the region, it's calling for a return to negotiations, not further escalation. Meanwhile, the foreign minister of Oman visited Iran this week. The two countries, which border the Strait of Hormuz, say they're discussing a plan that could temporarily reopen the waterway to ships. Aya Batrawi, NPR News, Dubai.
2: This is NPR News. More than a month after Senator Lindsey Graham died in the middle of his re-election campaign, South Carolina voters have chosen his younger sister to be the Republican candidate in November's midterm elections. Darlene Graham defeated Congressman Ralph Norman in the special primary runoff yesterday. Weeks ago, the political newcomer was appointed to serve the remainder of her brother's term. President Trump's endorsement of Darlene Graham was widely viewed as an important test of his influence on the Republican base. Georgia also held an election to replace a lawmaker who died. Marcy Scott ran to serve serve the remaining few months of her late father, Congressman David Scott's term, but rival Everton Blair won. Two other candidates will compete for the District 13 House seat in November. Cyber criminals are targeting teachers, students, and parents as the new school year begins. NPR's Jenna McLaughlin has more.
6: Cybersecurity researchers from antivirus company Bitdefender are tracking back-to-school-themed scams, targeting anxious families and educators getting ready for the new school year. According to the research, these particular text messaging scam campaigns are particularly prevalent in states including Florida, Texas, Georgia, and California. The cybercriminals are promising grant money, free laptops, scholarships, and financial aid, with no payment required, and none of it is real. They're even taking advantage of students' growing use of AI to try and lure them with fake premium subscriptions to tools to help them study or take notes. Hackers are taking advantage of the stress around the cost of education to steal personal information. Jen McLaughlin, NPR News.
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0: And a very good Wednesday afternoon to you. And on this Wednesday afternoon, we will have mostly sunny skies and a high of near 80 degrees. Tonight, partly cloudy with a low of around 62 degrees. Thursday will bring sunny skies and a high of near 82 with a slight chance of showers and thunderstorms in the afternoon. Thursday night, we will be mostly cloudy with a low of around 65 and also a chance of showers and thunderstorms. Friday, partly sunny with a high of near 80 degrees. And looking ahead to the weekend, looks nice. Saturday will be sunny with a high of near 78, and Sunday, sunny with a high of near 81. A beautiful weekend ahead. Right now in Sutton, Massachusetts, it is 77 degrees. And here in downtown Worcester, we currently have a few clouds and a temperature of 76 degrees. It's 12:07, and your dial is set to 90.5 WICN here in the heart of the Commonwealth, Worcester, Massachusetts. I'm Rick McCarthy, and you are listening to The Blend on your Jazz Plus station, 90.5. 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It's great to have you along. We're going to begin with new music, as always. It's new at noon, and we're going to start off with music from Omar Sosa. This is from his new disc called We Are Not the Headliner, and we're going to hear a tune from this disc called Back Home to My Dwelling, right here on The Blend.

0: And we begin this Wednesday edition of New at Noon, and that was music from the vocalist and composer Laufey, and that is from her disc A Matter of Time, The Final Hour, and a tune she calls Mad Woman, Laufey. And before that, we heard from Omar Sosa and something from his disc, We Are Not the Headliner, and a tune that he calls Back Home to My Dwelling. Omar Sosa. It is 12:20 here on The Blend. I'm Rick McCarthy. I'll be with you until 3 o'clock this afternoon. And should you want to get in touch, give us a call at 508-752-0700, or you can reach me via my email address. It's rick@wicn.org.
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0: The more I hear that album, the more I like it. It is such a sweet release. That is guitarist Gilad Barakan, and that is taken from his disc, which is titled Unsettled, and a tune he calls Free But Lonely. Gilad Barakan. And before that, we heard from organist Sam Frybush, along with guitarist Ari Titel and drummer Adam Ditch from their album, Another Side of the Sound, and a tune they call Uncle T. And finally, before that, we heard the WDR Big Band, along with trumpeter Sean Jones, Jagged Edges and Elegant Lines, the music of Ein Inserto, I should say. And we heard the tune Sweet for Sean Jones for the Human Soul. And that, of course, featured the trumpet work of Sean Jones, the WDR Big Band.
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That is saxophone, German saxophonist and bass clarinet player, Rainer Witzel. And that is Rainer Witzel along with his trio from an album called No Man's Land. And that is spelled as one word, No Man's Land. This was originally recorded and released back in 2013, but they have re-released it this year. And I had not heard it before, so I wanted to hear this particular tune, and I checked it out and I just loved it. Rainer Witzel from No Man's Land. Lonely Fish is the name of the tune. Before that, we heard from vocalist Denise Donatelli from her new project, Take My Breath Away, a Savant release from Denise Donatelli. All the tunes on here were arranged and by Jeff Keezer, who appears on this as well. Name of the tune we heard was Go. She has a lot of great musicians on here. Denise Donatelli, Take My Breath Away. It's 12:51. We've got time for a couple more tunes, so let's get to it. This is a tune from vocalist Gabriel Cavazza. This is from her new disc, which is called Diavola, and we're going to hear a tune called Bossa Nova.

And we close this New at Noon with a new release from multi-instrumentalist Skinny Hightower. That is from his album Feels Like Destiny and a tune called Riding High, Skinny Hightower. And as I noted yesterday, he plays every single instrument that you just heard is all him. And if you listen individually to some of the playing, just the guitar playing alone was excellent. The drumming was excellent. And it's just amazing to think that he did it all. And as I said yesterday also, it reminds me of those early Stevie Wonder albums where he played everything. Skinny Hightower, Feels Like Destiny, Riding High. And before that, we heard the voice of Gabriel Cavazza and from her album Diavola and the tune Bossa Nova. All right, I'm Rick McCarthy, and PR News is coming up next. Oh, no, it isn't. I actually thought it was. All right. So I guess we'll have time for just a little more music right here for you.

0: And we begin the second hour of The Blend with the voice of Cyril Amé. That is her version of the tune, It's a Good Day. That was a song written by Peggy Lee and her first husband, Dave Barber, back in 1946. And here, done by Cyril Amé from an album of the same title, It's a Good Day, from 2014, a Mack Avenue release from her. And we started hour two with a version of Cole Porter's tune, I Love You, from saxophonist Tia Fuller. And that is off of Mack Avenue Records release, coincidentally, from 2018. And the name of that album is Diamond Cut, from Tia Fuller. It is coming up on 118 here on The Blend.
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0: And that is French pianist Alex Monfort and his trio. And that is from an album that came out in 2008. Introspection is the name of the release. Alex Monfort Trio and a tune they call Mick Coltrane. Before that, a group of excellent New England musicians with an album called Foundations. This features Kurt Ram on the trumpet, Dan Moretti on the tenor and soprano sax, Bill Cunliffe on piano, Marty Blue on bass, and Marty Richards on drums. Foundations. And this came out in 2009. We heard a tune off of this, I believe, written by saxophonist Dan Moretti. It's called K-Funk. Wonderful album. Kurt Ram, Dan Moretti, and Bill Cunliffe. And finally, before that, we went back to 1957 with something from Charles Mingus and something from his album Tijuana Moods. This again, this came out in 1957, I believe. I'm not sure. There was an edition that came out in 62 as well, so I'm not sure which we heard, but Tijuana Moods, and we heard a tune from that release called Tijuana Gift Shop. Charles Mingus, and he was accompanied by, among others, Clarence Shaw on the trumpet. We had Jimmy Nepper on the trombone, Danny Richmond on drums, and a couple of others as well. Charles Mingus. It's 1:34. I'm Rick McCarthy, and you are listening to The Blend. I'll be with you until 3 o'clock this afternoon, and I want to thank you very much for being here on this lovely Wednesday afternoon.
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That is a new release, and that is from vibraphonist and composer Jalen Baker. This is a seller release from Jalen Baker. It's called Repaved. And we heard his rendition of Charlie Chaplin's tune, Smile, Jalen Baker. And before that, we heard from Delvon Lamar Organ Trio. And we heard something from an album that was recorded live at radio station KEXP. I'm not quite sure where it is. Live at KEXP and the tune Move On Up. That is the Curtis Mayfield tune. Delvon Lamar Organ Trio. And finally, before that, we heard a tune from the vocalist Dee Dee Bridgewater. This was from an early release from her, 1973. I'm not sure if that was her first release or not, but we heard her version of Raindrops Keep Falling on My Head. And that is from the album Afro Blue from Dee Dee Bridgewater. All right, it is 1:49. We've got time for a couple more tunes, so let's get to it. We're going to hear something, another new one. This is from New England pianist and composer Yoko Miwa. It's from an album called The Midnight Hour, and she is accompanied here by vocalist Michaela Shirley. We're going to hear their version of the Beach Boys tune, God Only Knows.

0: We bring hour two of today's blend to a close with music from saxophonist Ken Fowser from his album Don't Look Back. This came out in 2018. We're listening to a tune called Fall Back. Josh Bruneau on trumpet, Rick Germanson on piano, Paul Gill on bass, and Joe Strasser on drums. And before that, we heard a beautiful release from pianist Yoko Miwa and vocalist Michaela Shirley. The Midnight Hour is the name of the release, and we heard their version of the Brian Wilson tune, God Only Knows. I'm Rick McCarthy. 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NPR News is coming up next.
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3: Live from NPR News, I'm Lakshmi Singh. Meta has reached a settlement with a coalition of states and some U.S. jurisdictions over its social media platforms. They accuse the tech giant of making Facebook and Instagram addictive for teens and children and misleading the public about their risks. Here's NPR's John Ruich.
4: According to the proposed settlement, the owner of Facebook and Instagram would pay up to $17 billion to the states over the coming 10 years. The money would be used for things like after-school programs, public health advertising, and youth mental health programs. Meta also agreed to change features on its platforms to make them safer for minors. The changes include a two-hour time limit and a nighttime block for kids under 18. Minors also won't see how many likes they get and won't be able to use certain beauty filters, and Meta will take on an independent auditor. The settlement is subject to the approval of the judge in the case, but if it moves forward, it could change the landscape around a wave of lawsuits against social media companies. John Ruich, NPR News.
3: Acclaimed actor and singer Tim Curry has died at the age of 80. First responders were called to his home in Los Angeles late last night. No cause of death has been given. The British-born artist was known for a range of memorable characters on stage and screen, including one that inspired a global cult following, as NPR's Alice Wolfley reports.
5: With his powerful baritone voice and big, expressive eyes, Tim Curry was celebrated for his offbeat, often villainous roles in films like Clue, Annie, and Muppet Treasure Island. But he will be most remembered for his outrageous performance in the 1975 film, The Rocky Horror Picture Show.

0: The Rocky Horror Picture Show went on to be a global cult phenomenon, infamous for rowdy and raunchy audience participation. A stroke in 2012 ended Curry's stage and screen career, but he continued to work as a prolific voice actor. Alice Wolfley, NPR News.
1: A federal judge in Boston has canceled a nationwide ruling she had issued that blocked the U.S. Postal Service from carrying out President Trump's mail-in voting restrictions ahead of the midterms. The USPS is a financial supporter of NPR. The Supreme Court had ruled on a procedural issue, not on whether Trump's executive order is legal. High Court had halted a similar June ruling by U.S. District Judge Indira Talwani. That decision applied only to the 23 mainly Democratic-led states and the District of Columbia that had sued over the executive order. Nepal says about 400 tourists are still unaccounted for after massive floods inundated villages in the northern areas of the Himalayan country. At least 98 people were killed. The vast majority of those still missing are foreign nationals, including Americans. You're listening to NPR News. Inflation remains sticky last month. NPR's Scott Horsley reports on the latest data from the Commerce Department.
2: Consumer prices in July were up 3.7% from a year ago, according to the Commerce Department's inflation yardstick, which is closely tracked by the Federal Reserve. That's the same annual rate of price hikes as the month before. Prices rose 0.2% between June and July, and personal spending rose by a similar amount. Personal income rose a little faster during the month, so people were able to sock a little more money away. The personal savings rate rose to 3%, which is the highest it's been since April. Scott Horsley, NPR News, Washington.
1: The Dow is down 137 points. There's new evidence that the vaccine currently used to prevent shingles may also reduce the risk of heart disease. More from NPR's Rob Stein.
3: A growing body of evidence suggests that the vaccine, called Shingrix, may have benefits beyond preventing shingles, a painful condition caused by the same virus that causes chickenpox. Previous studies found the vaccine may reduce the risk for heart disease and dementia, and perhaps even slow some aspects of aging. In the new study, U.S. and British researchers studied more than 72,000 people who received either Shingrix or another shingles vaccine. In the journal Nature Medicine, the researchers report that those who got Shingrix appear to be 9% less likely to suffer a heart attack, stroke, or heart failure. The researchers stress that more research is needed to find out how the vaccine may have that added benefit. Rob Stein, NPR News.
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5: 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Right now, though, it's time to take a look at your local weather forecast.
6: All right, our final look at the weather on this Wednesday afternoon here on The Blend. Today will remain mostly sunny with a high of near 80 degrees. It's very nice out there today. Tonight, partly cloudy with a low around 62. Would have been a hot night. Thursday, mostly sunny with a high of near 82, a slight chance of showers and thunderstorms in the afternoon. Thursday night will be mostly cloudy with a low around 65 degrees. Friday will be partly sunny with a high of near 80 degrees and a chance of showers in the afternoon. And finally, looking at the weekend, sunny on Saturday with a high of near 78 and sunny on Sunday with a high of near 81. So beautiful weather to get out there and enjoy this upcoming weekend. In Westminster right now, it is 76 degrees, and here in downtown Worcester, we have a few clouds and 77 degrees. Good afternoon to you, a very warm welcome to you, and thank you very much for tuning in here to The Blend on 90.5 WICN on this Wednesday afternoon. I'm Rick McCarthy, and I will be with you for another 53 minutes, and then coming up, you've got more music on Standard Time. Uncle Al is out today, but you're in good hands with Brad Saylor, and that is coming up right after NPR News at 3. I want to remind you that we're streaming everywhere at WICN.org, so I want to thank you wherever you may be. It's great to have you along on this Wednesday afternoon. We're going to begin our third and final hour with music from the Clayton Hamilton Jazz Orchestra. This is from an album called Shout Me Out, came out in the year 2000 at the turn of the century. And we're going to hear a tune written by Jeff Hamilton titled Max.

I think. That there's a time in your life when you realize that whatever it is that is eating you, whatever it is that you're running from, whatever it is that you're afraid of, you just have to stop, take a deep breath, turn around, and face it. Face it. Stick your arms out as wide as you can and embrace it. Hold on real tight. You see, the tighter you hold on to it, the smaller it gets. And you just embrace it and embrace it until you find yourself embracing yourself. Then you can move on with peace of mind and all that stuff. Just leave it behind.

0: And that is the beautiful voice of Diane Reeves, and as you can hear, recorded live in concert. This was released in the year 2000, Diana Reeves, called In the Moment, a Blue Note Records release from Diane Reeves, and the tune Testify. Before that, we heard from the Clayton Hamilton Jazz Orchestra. That's what started the third and final hour of this Wednesday edition of The Blend. The Clayton Hamilton Jazz Orchestra with their same year came out. It's so interesting when I randomly choose these, and they're both at the turn of the century, 2000. Clayton Hamilton Jazz Orchestra, Shout Me Out is the album. We heard a tune written by drummer Jeff Hamilton called Shout Me Out. John Clayton Jr. on the bass, Jeff Hamilton on drums, and Jeff Clayton on the alto, sax, flute, oboe, and piccolo. Shout Me Out. It is 2:21 here on The Blend. I'm Rick McCarthy. Thank you for tuning in this afternoon.
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0: bassist Christian McBride, and that is taken from a 1998 Verve release called A Family Affair, and a tune called I'm Coming Home. He's accompanied here by Tim Warfield on the tenor sax, Russell Malone on guitar, Gregory Hutchinson on drums, Munyungo Jackson on percussion, and Charles Craig on the piano. Christian McBride. And before that, we heard from a trio of tenor sax players, Scott Burns, John Wojciechowski, and Jeff Bradfield, from an album that came out in 2022, simply titled Tenor Time. Some great stuff on here. We heard a tune written by Scott Burns called Force Majeure. And they are accompanied by Richard Johnson on the piano, Clark Summers on bass, and Greg Archery on the drums. Tenor Time. It's 2:37. 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And don't forget, 3 o'clock is coming up soon. And right after NPR News, you've got great music on Standard Time coming your way. And Uncle Al is out this afternoon, but you will be in good hands with Brad Saylor. So stay tuned.
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drummer Yaron Israel. And that is from a 1994 release from Yaron Israel. It's called A Gift for You, 1994. And a tune that he wrote called Nomo. And this is a tribute, that particular tune was a tribute to Art Blakey. He has with him Lance Bryant on the sax, Brian Carrot on the vibes, Ed Cherry on guitar, and John Lockwood on the bass. And his special guest on here, Philip Harper on the trumpet, Donald Harrison on the alto, and James Williams on piano. Very nice lineup. Yaron Israel Connection, A Gift for You. And before that, we heard from keyboardist and composer Gabriel Espinoza from his disc Songs of Bach Rock and Manzanero, a Zoho release from 2016, and his version of The Look of Love, and that featured the vocalist Tierney Sutton, Gabriel Espinoza. It's exactly 2:50 here on The Blend. Here is a tune, a new release from pianist Dan Siegel. Name of the release is Resolution, and we're going to hear the title tune from this brand new release.

0: We close this third hour of the blend with a tune from trumpeter and composer Gabriel Mark Hasselbeck. This is from his disc Mid-Century Modern Volume 1, and he is up to Volume 4 now. I know that he has one right now. Volume 4 is on the charts. But this is from Volume 1 that came out in 2018, and we heard a Blue Mitchell tune called Mississippi Jump, Gabriel Mark Hasselbeck. And let's see, before that, we heard a tune from a new release, and this was from pianist Dan Siegel. The name of his new disc is Resolution, and we heard the title tune off of this, Resolution. He has with him a ton of musicians. I'll just give a few a shout-out. Brian Bromberg on bass. He's got Jay Bellerose on the drums. Lenny Castro on percussion, and a number of others. Dan Siegel from his new disc, Resolution. I'm Rick McCarthy. This has been The Blend. I'll be back again next week on Monday. Brad Saylor is up next.
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2: Live from NPR News, I'm Lakshmi Singh. Meta has reached a $17 billion settlement with a bipartisan group of state attorneys general to resolve a lawsuit that alleged harms in online safety to underage users. The Attorney General for the District of Columbia, Brian Schaub, spoke with NPR's Here and Now.
3: They also understood that the features that they were developing were designed to and had the effect of making sure young people were online for as long as possible. If they got offline, they were drawn back, lured back onto their platforms, and really maintaining as much direct contact with the platform as possible, all by design. That's why I thought of this really as digital nicotine.
2: The parent company of Instagram and Facebook denied the allegations at trial in California, one of the states that was leading a consortium of plaintiffs in suing the tech giant, but CEO Mark Zuckerberg's company vowed significant changes in how it operates its platforms. On its website today, Meta says it agrees to include strict daily time limits teens cannot turn off, default blocks from its apps at night, and muted notifications during school hours, among other measures. Meta also challenges TikTok and YouTube to follow suit. The U.S. government is taking new steps to block Chinese hackers from breaking into U.S. critical infrastructure. More from NPR's Jenna McLaughlin.
4: The FBI has teamed up with cybersecurity company Lumen Technologies to uncover the digital infrastructure used by Chinese hackers to launch cyber attacks against targets around the world. Most recently, the team pinpointed a zombie army of infected devices, what's known as a botnet, that Chinese hackers have been using to cover their digital tracks. Researchers at Lumen describe it as a digital quartermaster used by multiple hacking groups to spy and disguise their origins. The U.S. Justice Department seized and took back control of the botnet. According to the Justice Department, the seized network helped facilitate previously known digital break-ins at NASA, the Federal Reserve Board, the Department of Energy, and the U.S. Senate, among others. Jenna McLaughlin, NPR News.
2: In remarks to the U.N. Security Council, the diplomat for President Trump's Board of Peace criticizes Israel for ongoing strikes in Gaza. Here's NPR's Michelle Kellerman.
5: The Board of Peace High Representative for Gaza, Nikolai Mladenov, says Hamas has agreed to hand over its weapons, and he calls this an opportunity to dramatically improve life for Palestinians in Gaza. But he says this will take time, and he questions Israel's continued deadly strikes in Gaza.
6: Will another strike on a munitions depot stop Hamas from rearming or tightening its grip on Gaza? It will not. It only delays the demilitarization.
5: Mladenov is also urging Israel to change its policies to let more supplies into Gaza in order to build needed housing ahead of winter and restore water services.
2: It's NPR. More than a month after Senator Lindsey Graham died in the middle of his re-election campaign, South Carolina voters have chosen his younger sister to be the Republican candidate in November's midterm elections. Darlene Graham defeated Congressman Ralph Norman in the special primary runoff yesterday. Weeks ago, the political newcomer was appointed to serve the remainder of her brother's term. President Trump's endorsement of Darlene Graham was widely viewed as an important test of his influence on the Republican base. The Kennedy Center Board is threatening to tear down the arts complex if their renovation plan is not approved by a federal judge. NPR's Anastasia Siulkas reports the comment was made in a legal filing submitted by Department of Justice officials.
7: Attorneys in the DOJ's civil division made the comments as part of the lawsuit filed by Representative Joyce Beatty, Democrat of Ohio. The board's lawyers argued the Kennedy Center is in a, quote, financial and structural death spiral already, adding, quote, the center will deteriorate further into an unsafe, decrepit structure that will be required to be taken down with a determination to follow on what to build on the site. The board wants to spend at least $250 million on a two-year renovation. They also want to put President Trump's name in three locations at the center, including twice on its main entryway. Beatty is asking the court to block Trump's name from going back up. An emergency hearing is set for Thursday. Anastasia Tsilkas, NPR News.
2: U.S. stocks are mixed this hour, with the Dow down 80 points, the Nasdaq up 33. I'm Lakshmi Singh, NPR News.
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9: And the weather here in Worcester is 76 degrees, according to weather.gov, and with a wind speed variable at 6 miles an hour. We've got a low tonight of 62, mostly cloudy. Beautiful day tomorrow, high of 82, partly sunny. And so that's good. Saturday looks beautiful, too, high of 79 and sunny. In Hudson, Massachusetts, and they're reporting 83 degrees, and right now a 0% chance of rain. Brad Saylor sitting in for Al Dean today here at WICN, and we'll get right to the music with a piece from John Pizzarelli.

Oh, the unmistakable voice of Nat King Cole. Brad Saylor in for Al Dean today. Al Dean will be back next Wednesday doing standard time, but I've got an opportunity to play some great music for you this afternoon. Really looking forward to a lot of great music while I'm here in the air studio. And thank you very much for listening. Really appreciate all of you out there for tuning in to WICN, whether it's on the broadcast signal on your radio, or you're tuning in, you're streaming the signal at WICN.org, or you're listening to us on your Apple or Android device with the app for the appropriate piece of equipment and software and all that good stuff that works together. Whatever. Thanks so much for listening to WICN. And we have Rosemary Clooney after this.

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words are few. All my good wishes go with you tonight. I've been in love like you. Be brave, young lovers, and follow your star. Be brave and faithful and true. And cling very close to each other tonight. I've been in love like you.

And that was Rosemary Clooney, Hello, Young Lovers, from the musical The King and I. Rodgers and Hammerstein, if I remember correctly. And I didn't do a good job of telling you what we started the hour off with. That was the John Pizzarelli Trio with Coquette, CD titled After Hours, and we followed that up with the one and only Diana Krall, her Quiet Nights CD, and the name of the song was Quiet Nights. Up next, Karen Mason, kind of a Broadway cabaret singer, and she'll be singing cabaret for us right now.

Hi, everyone. This is pianist and composer Helen Sung, and I'm so glad you're listening to 90.5 WICN, also streaming at WICN.org. 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

0: We just heard Buddy DeFranco on guitar and Dave McKenna on piano with Joe Cohen Kahn on also on, excuse me, I've got that wrong. Buddy DeFranco on clarinet, obviously. Sorry about that. Dave McKenna on piano, Joe Kahn on guitar. And we heard A Flower is a Lovesome Thing. Who wrote that? Billy Strayhorn. And that's from their CD titled Do Nothing Till You Hear From Us. Before that, Mel Torme, Haven't We Met? And we started things off with Karen Mason doing her version, a great version of Cabaret. Brad Saylor sitting in for Aldine this afternoon. And we've got Joe Williams queued up next after this. Oh, and I'm struggling a little bit here, folks. Sorry, here it is. This is what I'm looking for. Okay.
1: If you enjoy museums, Samuel Slater's contributions to the Industrial Revolution are highlighted in the town of Webster at the Samuel Slater Museum, one of the area's newest attractions. Also new is Worcester's Major Taylor Museum, celebrating the life of the Worcester Whirlwind bicycling champion Marshall Major Taylor. You hear interesting things about our part of the state here on the Voice of Arts and Culture for Worcester and Central Massachusetts, 90.5 WICN.

0: John Coltrane, the gentle side of Coltrane with In a Sentimental Mood, with Duke Ellington at the piano on that, along with McCoy Tyner on piano, Jimmy Garrison on bass, and Elvin Jones on drums. Oh, and we've got Aaron Bell on bass. Before John Coltrane, Dinah Washington, More Than You Know, and we started that set off with Joe Williams doing What a Difference a Day Made, and that is with the Count Basie Orchestra. Brad Saylor sitting in here for Al Dean on a Wednesday afternoon for Standard Time at WICN, and we have coming up Freddie Cole after this.
1: 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That sound is indeed Jazz Plus. 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Suitable for dancing, cruising, or sipping your malted milkshake. The Love Dogs are entering their fourth decade of lighting up New England audiences, and they know how to do it. Also, like the Outfits of 80 years ago, this band aims for a lively good time in person, and their records tend to be souvenirs of those live experiences. Whether or not you're bringing home a Love Dogs souvenir from their downtown show, you'll get a full introduction on air to what this upbeat segment of the jazz tradition sounds like in 2026. Dig the show on August 21st and learn more about the Love Dogs.

such things a rainbow high, where heaven sings. So have a little faith and trust in what tomorrow brings.

And the weather. Am I doing things? Yeah, here we go. The weather here in Worcester, downtown Worcester, a few clouds, 76 degrees, very low humidity, 56%, variable winds at 6 miles an hour, and a dew point of 59 degrees. Tonight's low will be 62 degrees, mostly cloudy. Tomorrow, Thursday, a high of 82, partly sunny, and then a slight chance of thunderstorms. In Barre, Massachusetts, it's 78 degrees with a low tonight of 60 and 0% chance of rain. I'm Brad Saylor, sitting in for Al Dean on Standard Time here today, having a great time playing some wonderful music for you. Before the break, we heard the Count Basie Orchestra, and that tune is 1 o'clock, a jump. Coming up next, Chet Baker, I've Never Been in Love Before.

0: And that was the one and only Hod O'Brien on piano. His CD titled I Hear a Rhapsody. And we heard All of Me. Before that, Bria Skoneberg, Come Home Baby and You'd Be So Nice to Come Home To. That's a fairly, new release. Last April is the date that I've got on that. The CD is titled Brass from Bria Skoneberg, and we started things off with Chet Baker, I've Never Been in Love Before. My Funny Valentine is the name of the CD. Do I have the personnel on that handy? I'm looking real quick, and not so. Oh, wait a minute. Maybe not too bad. There it is. Chet Baker on vocal and trumpet. Russ Freeman, rather, on piano. Jimmy Bond on bass. And Peter Littman on drums. Recorded July 23rd, 1956, I believe. Okay, Chet Baker. We have... what's going on here? We have... Tony Bennett. Tony Bennett coming up after this. And I'll get that in just a second. These things can be a little bit hard to find quickly. But I've got it right here. Yes.
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0: And that is Yoko Miwa and Michaela Shirley, the CD, their new CD titled The Midnight Hour. And you can hear them quite regularly, actually, not so far from here in Boston, actually Cambridge, Massachusetts, Central Square. And you can hear them this, what is the 28th? That's two nights from now. That'll be Friday night, the Yoko Miwa Trio at Mad Monkfish in Central Square, Cambridge. And Michaela is doing the late show at midnight, and I believe that Yoko is backing her up. There's also the jazz jam. I think that starts at 10 o'clock till 12, and that's with Andy Voker. Let's see, I wanted to tell you that Yoko Miwa's shows at she's performing two shows between the hours of 7 and 10 o'clock, and I don't have the, 7 to 8:15 for the first show, second show 8:45. So get out, see some great jazz, and I want to say, without going into too much detail, the food's really good at Mad Monkfish too, so it's a rare combination of great food and great music. I want to play something here for you, and up next will be Giacomo Gates.
1: 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I'm Steve Miller, inviting you to join me for 3 hours of fresh Jazz Plus music each week. 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

life is for. And I got a little behind here, but I want to tell you, that was Giacomo Gates, and we heard, I've forgotten what that was called, Milestones, Miles Davis tune, and Giacomo Gates will be in the area, and definitely worth making the effort for. He'll be at the Sahara Club in Methuen, Massachusetts on Thursday, November the 19th. That show starts at 7:30. Funky little place, but definitely a great vibe, and the music is wonderful. Fellow named Arthur, I think his last name is pronounced Bacopoulos, and I think he's a sax player, but he organizes the jazz series there at the Sahara. You can find more about that. Arthur's House of Jazz at arthurshouseofjazz.com. And I also want to tell you up next, I'm getting this queued up right now, Stacy Kent.

Stacy Kent, A Time for Love, and she will be at the Chaloneloo Performance Center in Rockport, Massachusetts on October the 9th. Up next,

Samara Joy. She's also going to be in the area. So much great music coming up over the next month or so. She'll be also at Shaolin-Lu on September the 22nd in Rockport. And then a couple of weeks later at Groton Hill in Groton, which is a little bit closer, and on another beautiful venue. She'll be there on October 2nd. So here's Samara Joy.

0: Man, she is amazing. Samara Joy, that was No More Blues from her CD titled Portrait, and she will be at the Shallon Lou Performance Center in Rockport, September the 22nd, and then at Groton Hill in Groton, Massachusetts, on October 2nd. After this, we have Wes Montgomery.
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1: Live from NPR News in Washington, I'm Ryland Barton. Meta has agreed to pay up to $18 billion and add stronger child safety measures to its Facebook and Instagram platforms as part of a landmark legal settlement. The deal ends a trial over teen social media addiction and settles claims filed by 47 states. If approved by the court, it'll stop an avalanche of litigation by states against Meta. The company still faces lawsuits from individuals and school districts across the U.S. President Trump has confirmed that CIA Director John Ratcliffe recently traveled to Russia, but Trump gave almost no details on what Ratcliffe did on the trip. NPR's Danielle Kurtzleben has more.
2: Speaking on the Glenn Beck program, Trump downplayed the significance of Ratcliffe's trip.
3: He's there, you know, very sort of semi-routine. I hate to disappoint people. We would like to see the war with Ukraine end.
2: Kremlin spokesperson Dmitry Peskov has said the meeting was strictly between security services, and that Ratcliffe did not meet with President Vladimir Putin. Russia's war in Ukraine is now 4.5 years old. Before taking office, Trump repeatedly said he could end the war within one day. However, repeated White House attempts to help create a peace agreement have failed. Danielle Kurtzleben, NPR News.
1: Nashville is mourning the loss of beloved singer Dolly Parton. From member station WPLN, Mariana Bacchial reports all across the city, mourners have turned the usual tourist photo ops into memorials for Dolly.
4: Dolly Parton's face is all over Nashville. From license plates to the many colorful murals on alleyways, karaoke bars fielded song requests from Jolene to My Tennessee Mountain Home in tribute to one of the most beloved singers in America. Outside Parton's Nashville property, 8-year-old Iris Spragans left flowers by a poster of Dolly.
5: She's the best.
4: Iris grew up getting books from Dolly Parton's Imagination Library. Her early literacy initiative has put 300 million free books into the hands of children. Parton's family has asked that in lieu of flowers, mourners can make donations to her Imagination Library. For NPR News, I'm Mariana Bacayao in Nashville.
1: Inflation remained sticky last month. NPR's Scott Horsley reports on the latest data from the Commerce Department.
6: Consumer prices in July were up 3.7% from a year ago, according to the Commerce Department's inflation yardstick, which is closely tracked by the Federal Reserve. That's the same annual rate of price hikes as the month before. Prices rose 0.2% between June and July, and personal spending rose by a similar amount. Personal income rose a little faster during the month, so people were able to sock a little more money away. The personal savings rate rose to 3%, which is the highest it's been since April. Scott Horsley, NPR News, Washington.
1: Major U.S. stock indexes closed down slightly today after that report said inflation last month was a touch worse than economists expected. It's NPR. Flash floods in a border area of Nepal and China have killed at least 157 people. Officials in Nepal say 403 people are missing, including 341 foreign nationals. Many are thought to be Indians on a pilgrimage to Tibet. The floods destroyed communities and roads. Nepal said it has asked India and China to help. The Himalayan region is especially vulnerable to disasters linked to human-caused climate change. The FDA today greenlit a first-of-its-kind pill to treat metastatic pancreatic cancer, one of the most stubborn forms of the deadly disease. NPR's Yuki Noguchi reports.
7: Nearly 70,000 patients get diagnosed with pancreatic cancer every year. And for a very long time, drug makers considered it intractable. The pancreas's location deep in the abdomen makes cancers there difficult to spot and easy to spread. But Revolution Medicines molecularly engineered a drug called daraxonrasib that could target the most common form of the cancer. It works by essentially turning off abnormal growth signals in a gene called KRAS that drives most pancreatic cancers. In clinical trials, the drug nearly doubled median survival to 13.2 months. Based on promising results, the FDA earlier this year expanded access to the drug prior to granting it full approval. Yuki Noguchi, NPR News.
1: The invasive invasive European green crab has long been seen as a nuisance in New England, hurting local fisheries and damaging ecosystems. But now local restaurants are designing dishes around the crabs, while other businesses are selling broths and sauces with green crab. There's even a green crab whiskey. This is NPR News.
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8: And the current conditions here in Worcester are 77 degrees with a few clouds, winds at 7 miles an hour out of the southwest, with a dew point of a very comfortable 59 degrees Fahrenheit. Tonight's low is 62 degrees. Tomorrow, a high of 82, partly sunny, and then a slight chance of thunderstorms. So not much change from the last hour. Don't know if our signal reaches down to Thompson, Connecticut, down at the Speedway there. But in case anybody's listening or anybody on their way home to Thompson, maybe, and still in our listening area, Thompson weather is 78 degrees right now with looks like a low of about 63 tonight. Anyway, I'm Brad Saylor sitting in for Aldine on Standard Time today, and we've got lots of great music still coming up. A singer that's been around for a long time was said to be Johnny Carson's favorite vocalist, and that is Marilyn May. Marilyn is about 95, give or take a year or two. She still performs regularly in New York City. She gets out to St. Louis, Missouri from time to time and other locations, and she is just a great act. More towards the cabaret side of things, I understand, but it's wonderful music, and it is what I think of as the Great American Songbook. And here is Marilyn May doing a piece from the show. It's today, MAME, and the song is It's Today. Marilyn May from New York City.
9: Thank you. Thanks to all of you that they journeyed. A lot of you journeyed from a long way, and a lot of you came from Brooklyn, so. I'm winning. Sydney, I love you. So, light the candles. My mantra. This is what I believe in. Get the ice out. Roll the rug up. All the way, it's a long rug.

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0: And that was the unmistakable Dave Frischberg, "Do You Miss New York?" I love that line. Do you find yourself standing in line to see Annie Hall again? You know, I lived away from Boston for a long time and moved back to the area. So fortunate to be here. Also in near enough to Worcester that I can listen to the music live or the broadcast signal, and also to come in here once in a while to host a show. But I feel the same way about Boston as Dave did, and as the sentiments that Dave expressed about New York. And before that, we heard Bobby Short, "Autumn in New York," and that was live at the Cafe Carlisle. And before that, the one and only, the marvelous Marilyn May. And that was her Live at Jazz at Lincoln Center CD. So Brad Saylor sitting in here for Al Dean on Standard Time today. And we have a couple of quick announcements, and we'll follow that up with, I'm going to indulge myself. For a moment and play another Dave Frischberg. This one is Van Lingle Mungo, kind of a nonsense song, but interesting use of many Major League Baseball players' names. And I'm doing that partly because the Red Sox in Boston are doing great here this season. Who thought it? Who would have thunk it? They're a lot of fun to watch, and I wish them the best. And tonight, you can get out to Polar Park here in Worcester. And first pitch looks like it's about 40 minutes from now. So hustle on over there and watch a little bit of baseball. They are playing the Scranton-Wilkes-Barre Rail Raiders, which is the AAA affiliate of the New York Yankees. Bum, bum, bum, bum. Okay, Dave Frischberg after this.
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Eddie Juiced, Johnny Pesky, Thornton Lee, Danny Gardella, Van Lingle Mungo, Whitey Karowski, Max Lanier, Eddie Waitkus, and Johnny Vandermeer.

0: Yeah, wow. Jonathan Courant, to Diane Schur with Love, New York State of Mind, and it kind of completes our New York City cycle. A lot of great songs there, though. Jonathan Courant was in the area a year or so ago. I'm just looking at his website real quick. It doesn't look like he's headed out east in the short term. So you'll have to wait a little bit longer if you want to see him live, see and hear him live. But in the meantime, we've got Donna Byrne in the area. She will be at, where am I here? The Blue Room in Cranston, Rhode Island on September the 16th, and then up at the Sahara Club. I mentioned that earlier with relationship to Giacomo Gates. Donna Byrne will be there on September the 17th. So check out her website and go out and catch her show sometime. She's well worth it, and she's coming up next after this message. I got it here. Here we go. Oh, wait. That's not what we're looking for. I thought, man, oh, man. Yeah, here it is. Okay.
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Donna Byrne. She'll be in Cranston, Rhode Island at the Blue Room on September 16th, and then the next night, September 17th, at the Sahara Club at Arthur's House of Jazz in Methuen, Massachusetts. Oh, with Tim Ray, Marshall Wood, and Marty Richards. So the her band that night is really, really special. So check it out. That's who she's traveling with. Okay, and up next, I played some Sean Montero earlier, but I didn't mention what's coming up for her. Sean Montero is also another Boston area singer, vocalist. She'll be at the Blue Room in Cranston, Rhode Island on Sunday, September the 13th, and then at the Mad Monkfish in Cambridge, Massachusetts on October the 3rd, and then and the other dates here in the Boston area after that. So check out her webpage, Sean Montero. And here's Sean singing, and I think I queued up Nice Work. I think that's Nice Work, if you can get it.

And we got things a little bit out of order there, but we just heard Frank Fignola and Vinnie Raniolo, Under Paris Skies, from their CD titled Beloved Earth Songs. Great pair of guitarists, and if you get a chance to see them, I recommend them highly. I meant to play Sean Monteiro, but instead, before Frank and Vinnie, we heard a cut from Yoko Miwa and Michaela Shirley titled Love Dance, and they play regularly at the Mad Monkfish in Cambridge, Massachusetts. After this, up next, we have... Well, actually, we're just going to play that right out. Up next, we do have Sean Monteiro. Nice work. And just a quick reminder, Sean will be at the Blue Room in Cranston, Rhode Island on Sunday, September the 13th, and then at the Mad Monkfish on Sunday, October 3rd. So catch her act, too. Okay, here is Sean Monteiro with Any Luck.

The one and only Frank Sinatra doing I Wish I Were in Love Again. It's been a pleasure to be here with you today. I'm Brad Saylor sitting in for Al Dean. Pretty sure Al's going to be back next Wednesday at his usual time, 3 to 6 o'clock for, standard time here at WICN, 90.5 FM, and streaming at WICN.org. We'll finish things off with Eliana Elias. We are not going to get to hear this full cut, but we'll hear most of it. Have a great evening, and we'll hope to be coming your way again soon on the radio.

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1: Justin Black and Will Jumba brought along three friends and canoed 350 miles down the James River. Seriously. They went from the Cow Pasture River in the Blue Ridge Mountains to the Fall Line in their hometown of Richmond, Virginia. It took them 15 days, and they filmed the whole thing.
2: There's like a challenge, there's like a kind of game of it that is really fun to me and that I really enjoy personally. But I do have to remind myself, like, okay, I need to get out on the river without a camera. Leave it at home sometimes.
1: Justin and Will met in undergrad at the University of Virginia. They'd spent plenty of time on the river before, but nothing like that. And after that first long trip, they had to go back for more. This time in kayaks. They traveled the final 110 miles of the James River from Richmond's Fall Line down to the tidal waters where the James meets the bay.
2: It's the river colliding with the bay, the tide, the wind, and it's all kind of turning. And like all the water, it's not really moving in a consistent direction. And it just feels like you're in a blender or something. It was scary, and it scared all of us, and it tested our trust in each other for sure.
1: They've cemented themselves as river storytellers, and now they're working with the Rappahannock tribe to tell the story of how the tribe is getting their land back. And they've got a new friend in Kenny Richardson, a tribal citizen who's becoming more of a waterman with each trip along the Rappahannock.
3: In our tribal constitution, the river is like recognized as like a person with rights.
1: From Virginia Humanities, this is With Good Reason. I'm Lauren Francis. Today on the show, Rights to Nature.
4: When y'all pushed off into the river to start filming Headwaters Down, you were setting out to document the James River's history, its beauty, and its ugliness. But looking back at it now, how much of that film feels more like a story about your friendship?
5: We had a strong feeling that our bond and our just kind of personal experiences out there were going to be a big factor. We wanted to show people how meaningful it could be to share an outdoor experience like that with people you care about. And then kind of in the post-production process, we were like, you know, I think we have a feature film here if we do it right. And so we went down that path and we incorporated luckily the research that we'd done ahead of time, and it ended up to pan out for us. But we always knew that it was going to be a personal story.
2: We had done the research and we knew that there was a lot of cool history and things that we wanted to touch on. But I think when all these things started going wrong, like for us, like
4: what was going wrong?
2: Like when we got kicked off the island, we lost the boat, you know, I think that's when like our friendship and us like needing to kind of come together and solve these problems. That's sort of what felt like, you know, okay, there is like a drama here. There's like a personal experience here. If everything had gone perfectly, I don't know if it would have been a very fun adventure to watch. Yeah. I think it's the misadventures that like make for the best stories.
4: When you guys got kicked off the island, that was very good TV. Very good TV. And it was also kind of surreal, like, does this guy really have a gun?
2: He did. Yep. Yeah. And he fired it off as we paddled down the river. We weren't filming, but yeah.
4: Oh wow.
2: It was quite an intense experience.
4: Can you like recount the tale for listeners who haven't seen it?
2: Yeah, so we set up our camp on an island. And the islands on the James, it's like a gray area whether or not you can camp on some or not camp on some, or whether they're privately owned or not. Turns out that this was an island that some guys had reserved through an outfitter, and they showed up and just kind of went from 0 to 100 and didn't even want to have a conversation about sharing the island or, you know, even just asking us politely to move. And so he just kind of immediately went to, we have more guns than you and you don't want to stick around to find out. Gosh. And so we didn't stick around to find out.
4: And y'all had already set up camp after canoeing how far at that point?
5: I'm not sure how long that day was, but a good number of miles. And I think most importantly, it was late in the evening. So when we got back on the river, we knew we had to find somewhere. We needed a backup plan pretty quick, and luckily we were able to find something just a mile or two, a couple miles downriver.
4: How well did you guys know each other before you started working on this?
2: So there were five of us total that went on the trip. Myself, Will, and Dietrich all went to college together.
4: Okay.
2: And that's, we were like great friends in college, and we had done some canoeing trips in the past without cameras. And then the other two guys were guys that I played music with. Some of the guys didn't know each other super well mm-hmm. in the beginning, but there was a connection through music and, mm. and paddling that we all shared. And I think we all knew pretty quickly that we were going to get along.
4: Why did y'all decide to do this?
5: Yeah, it's a good question. I think, you know, we were taking these like 4 or 5 day trips together, and the longer we spent on the river, the more we learned about it. You know, we learned that the James was this very polluted river that has, through human intervention, had a good turnaround. And combine that with camaraderie on the river, we thought it could be a powerful story.
4: How many days total were you guys on the river between filming both documentaries? How many days and how many miles did y'all canoe?
2: So the first trip was from the Cowpasture River to Richmond, 250 miles mm. on the James, 13 days. And then a year later, we took sea kayaks from Richmond to the Chesapeake Bay, and that was 110 miles maybe, mm-hmm. and that took us 10 days.
4: Wow.
2: So that trip on the tidal section was a lot harder because we had the tide coming in yeah. and going out half the day, rather than on the mountainous river where you have kind of a lazy river that's moving you downstream even if you're not paddling.
4: Hmm. Is that why you made the distinction between canoeing one part and kayaking the other?
2: Yes, for the most part, but also there's much wider sections on the tidal section okay. and they have bigger waves.
4: Okay.
2: And a canoe, especially tandem canoe, it's just not quite as stable or as fast.
4: Yeah.
2: And so we had talked to some people who had done it, and they said, you're going to want sea kayaks for that lower section. So by about day 5 or 6 of that second trip is when we understood what they meant. Mm. So
4: do you guys have favorite parts along the river?
5: The mountain section called the Upper James. Mm-hmm. Is just so pretty. It's so, so beautiful mm-hmm. up there. And we all love that. We love that feeling of the current carrying you along through just a beautiful, mm-hmm. incredibly scenic stretch of river. So we all love that. But the tidal section was surprising. I mean, the Middle James is gorgeous in its yeah. own right. It's very rural. It's very beautiful. Just a little bit less mountainous.
4: Right.
5: But the tidal section, you have these cypress forests. You have these wide, huge, huge vistas on like these, when the river just gets so enormous. And the wildlife's a little different as well. The smell of the air, taste of the water, everything's a little bit different.
4: That was my favorite part to look at. And it quickly made me realize how much beauty matters in terms of like what you pay attention to and maybe even what you take care of.
5: Exactly.
4: You know, because like the Lower James was muddier, it was dirtier, and I Definitely. Was like, I kind of sped up the film. Like, all right, let's get through it.
5: I know. Yeah. We did the best we could.
4: Yeah, it was beautiful, though. It was beautiful. Yeah. How about you, Justin? Do you have a favorite part of the river?
2: Yeah, I'd say the James River Gorge up in the mountains is probably my favorite in terms of scenery.
4: Mm-hmm.
2: But I do love the Richmond section, you know, with the class 2, 3, even yeah. 4 whitewater. And I think it's just very unique.
4: Mm-hmm.
2: See, you kind of get it all in Richmond.
4: Yeah.
2: Because you get the whitewater, you have scenery, but then all of a sudden you also have like all this old bridges and things falling into the river from yeah. industry, but you also have the tidal section mm-hmm. just past the city. So I think that's, and you have kind of wildlife coming from both sides. You know, you have migratory fish that are coming up to Richmond, kind of stopping at the fall line. And then you have eagles and osprey, all these birds of prey that mm-hmm. are here in Richmond around the rapids looking for those anadromous fish. So, yeah, I kind of like how everything collides here in Richmond.
4: So, Will, your narration gives the film a poetic heartbeat. How did floating on the water at the river speed change the way that you thought about the storytelling and connection?
5: Yeah, it's a great question because, you know, what you're trying to capture with the documentary is, like, what it actually feels to be out there.
4: Mm-hmm.
5: And when you're just floating along for a long time, mm-hmm. paddling, you do things that you wouldn't otherwise do. Like, I'd look over at my friend and they would just be staring at the water. Or they'd be watching their paddle go through the water and how yeah. it changes the light. And I think having that experience of just slowing down especially over 2 weeks, you know, really feeling that and then just doing my best to try to make someone watching, you know, this on their computer or TV in their living room have that same feeling.
4: So for you, Justin, you scored the music and the natural river sounds carry so much emotion in the film. How did you capture the feeling of being out there with your closest friends?
2: I think a big part of the soundtrack, especially those nature sounds and stuff, they're in the music because I recorded a lot of it out there on the trips. So I took two acoustic guitars on the first trip, and then I took an electric guitar and an acoustic guitar on the second trip with like a little amp and an effects pedal. So I was recording a lot of the basic ideas for the sound, for the soundtrack while on the river. And I think a lot of those riffs and little parts I then took into a studio and built them out afterwards. But I think just having some ideas that actually came from like a night out there and then using that song to score that day or that night, I don't know, like charged those tracks.
4: Was it ever difficult to balance like being in the moment and also knowing like, oh, I'm making a documentary and I have to do X, Y, Z, I have to get this shot?
2: Yeah, I think in some ways it is really difficult because you're kind of like, you're seeing like a beautiful sunset and you're like, oh, I gotta get a shot of this. And then you are like, okay, I need to experience it. So you put your camera down and then it gets better. And then you gotta pick your camera back up. But then I also think that at a certain point you kind of like, it becomes part of the experience.
4: Mm-hmm. Like trying to balance the two?
2: Yeah, or just like that filming it is kind of part of it. Like,
4: it
2: brings its own joy.
4: Mm-hmm.
2: I understand if people are like trying to disconnect and they want to get out on a camping trip and they don't want to have to deal with electronics or keeping the electronics out of the water. I think that that's a great and probably much healthier way to experience nature. But I do think that there's like a challenge. There's like a game of it. Like that is really fun to me and that I really enjoy personally. But I do have to remind myself like, okay, I need to get out on the river without a camera. Leave it at home sometimes, you know.
4: So we kind of touched on this earlier, but were there moments on the water where your trust in each other was really tested?
2: Definitely. One moment that sticks out for me is the end of the second film, the end of the trip down the James, when we went into the shipping lane and we were, you know, in this water that was like, it's the river colliding with the bay, the tide, the wind, and it's all kind of turning and everything is moving, like all the water, it's not really moving in a consistent direction. And it just feels like you're in a blender or something. And it was scary, and it scared all of us. And, you know, we didn't want to split up, but I think the way things kind of happened, like Will and I kind of got out front and everybody was kind of like, go, like, and then the three kind of stuck behind us. And that was a real test. And I think it was, I mean, yeah, it was something that took a while to kind of come down from and talk to everybody and be like, are we okay? Like, we didn't mean to leave you guys, but at the same time, like, you can't really turn around and you don't want to stop moving forward. So it tested our trust in each other for sure. And I think looking at those really wide sections and knowing that you're with your friends and that, you know, you had support, it meant a lot.
4: So Headwaters Down captures the feel of the James. And now you guys are looking at the Rappahannock River, specifically with the Rappahannock tribe and all that's happening with them, getting their land and waters back. How did that come up? What took you guys over to the Rappahannock?
2: Yeah, I think that's a great question. And it's kind of a meandering story, pun intended.
4: Almost like a
2: pun intended. So we did make a short film about the Atlantic sturgeon on the James. And the Atlantic sturgeon is a really important fish because their return to the James represents what happens when you care for these places. And it also represents this species that can actually make a difference. It's a species that they're endangered, so protecting them becomes a priority against a water intake, for example. So we made this short film about the Atlantic sturgeon, and I believe that that's the film that some people in the peripheral of the Rappahannock tribe saw. And that is sort of the film that I think brought us into the picture with Chief Ann Richardson. And we had been thinking at the same time, we'd love to continue making river stories, telling river stories in Virginia, but do we want to be the guys who go and paddle source to sea? I think for us, we thought, you know, we did two films from that perspective.
4: Right.
2: And I don't know that, I'm not saying we wouldn't do it again, but I think for us, we wanted to try something new. And that's when we read about what Chief Ann Richardson and the Rappahannock tribe has done and accomplished on the Rappahannock River, while also learning about the Rappahannock was listed as one of the most endangered rivers, top 10 most endangered rivers in the country last year.
4: Mm-hmm.
2: And so Will and I talked about it, and we sort of said, hey, if this is something that the tribe is into and wants to do, this would be something that we would like to do.
5: The tribe is this these amazing conservationists, and in ways that I can't really do justice to. You know, the tribes had all these incredible wins, all these, the, you know, reclaiming their land and all these other things, but there's still so many threats.
4: Right.
5: And it's in a way, it's almost like the more progress that the tribe makes, the more dire the threats seem. There's more to lose now, and they have more that's threatened. And so our hope is to try to make a real impact with this film, to get the word out about what those threats are, not just to the tribe, but to rural Virginia, rural America, to the remaining woods and beautiful places that are the reasons why everyone loves this state.
4: What are the threats? What's threatening the Rappahannock? What could, I guess, take it away?
2: So the reason why the Rappahannock was listed as, I think, the sixth most endangered river in America last year. Yeah, by American Rivers, which is a big nonprofit that does an annual list of the most endangered rivers. The big reason that the Rappahannock was listed is because of a lack of water management plan. So you have a lot of industry moving down the 95 corridor, especially data centers. All of them require lots and lots of water, lots and lots of power. And then you also have east of Fredericksburg, a lot of farms that are pulling water from the river. They need that water to be fresh, by the way. So if you start pulling out fresh water from upstream, the salt water moves up further and they can't use that water for their farms. And then you also have a lot of people with well water that they're tapping into an aquifer that's kind of the, you know, the groundwater down there. And there's a lot of people that are saying that aquifer is running dry. And so kind of all of these things and basically a lack of a coordinated water management plan along the entire river make for a pretty scary situation that people are looking at 10 years down the line from now.
4: So we're here also with Kenny Richardson. He's been real quiet, but he's also here. And Kenny is a citizen of the Rappahannock tribe, and he's also part of the film crew now. So Will, Justin, and Kenny are now on the river getting footage for the documentary they're working on called Land Back, the Rappahannock. And a really central location in this documentary is Fones Cliff, which is a 4-mile stretch of cliffs that rises over 100 feet above the Rappahannock River. Tell us about Fones Cliff, Kenny.
3: I don't know who Fones Cliff is named after, but it's just this really incredible feature on the Rappahannock River where there were 3 Rappahannock towns at some point pre-English interaction, and it's mostly preserved. Like, there's been like different plans over the years to develop it, but they've all kind of fallen through, and it's really, when you get out there, it feels like untouched. It's just this beautiful feature on the Rappahannock River that the Rappahannock people inhabited it for, I guess, strategic reasons, just having a really high vantage point, being able to see and hear for miles. So,
4: What does it mean to you, Kenny, to like spend time there and for the tribe to have that land and that access back?
3: I can't speak for the whole tribe. I mean, I know it's really important to the tribe in general, but for me, I have like an interesting relationship with water. I haven't really enjoyed it, sort of. Afraid of it, but not really. Like, I'm confident on the water, but I've always just been forced to go out there. Like, I grew up just around the James River, so I would be like forced to go with family and friends to that river. So it's interesting just getting out of my comfort zone and choosing to go to the river and experience it. And it does feel like a very different river than the James. Mm-hmm. So I'm not a very spiritual person, but I do try to force myself to relax and just really take in the significance of mm-hmm. all of the work and care of all these people that want to see the tribe back on it mm-hmm. and back in their ancestral homeland.
4: And so as this 4-mile stretch of the Rappahannock River has been reclaimed, the bald eagles have returned to the cliffs. What's the significance of the eagles returning?
2: I think one thing we're exploring in the film is how there's personal connections, and then there's like personal wants and desires, but then there's also like the law. And one of the big reasons why this stretch of land wasn't developed at all is because it was a nesting site for bald eagles, and because bald eagles were listed as endangered. And so in a way it was like kind of like the Atlantic sturgeon on the James. It was like when the eagles started to return and nest in these places, there was a real tangible animal to save. And
4: right.
2: and so that actually allowed for, you know, when the developers illegally cleared some of the land mm-hmm. to make a fake golf course hole to show investors, and the cliffs started to fall into the river, environmentalists and DEQ and, you know, all these places could be like, hey, this is actually damaging habitat.
4: Right. Mm-hmm.
2: So these species can be extremely important to protecting places.
4: It's really amazing to me that these bald eagles held the line, you know? And now, earlier this year, earlier in 2026, almost a decade after gaining federal recognition, the tribe was able to reclaim 704 acres of ancestral lands at Fones Cliff. How significant is having that state and federal tribal recognition in terms of reclaiming land?
3: Pre-federal recognition, it was just like this fight for the state and the federal government just to like see us as a tribe. And so since like we've achieved that, things have just been so different. And it's just so interesting that these Virginia tribes that were first contact mm-hmm. were only federally recognized like last decade.
4: Right.
3: So it's been an incredible journey.
4: Justin, you were telling me earlier about something called rights to nature. Can you share that with our listeners?
2: Essentially, it's giving rights to rivers, to forests, to mountains, to exist and to exist in a healthy, sustainable way. And the tribe is doing some interesting things to try to get the Rappahannock River its rights.
4: So what would that entail? Like if the Rappahannock had rights, would that be like a legal document, a legally binding thing?
2: Exactly.
4: Okay.
2: Yeah, I mean, so the same way that like corporations can have rights as an
4: right.
2: individual.
4: Which is bugged
2: which
4: out.
2: Which is pretty wild.
4: Yeah.
2: But yeah, like I know that, for example, in New Zealand, a river mm-hmm. there got its rights recognized as essentially as a person.
4: Mm-hmm.
2: And when they did that, they actually appointed like a panel of guardians. And you essentially can have like the face of a river or a mountain represented by people that live in, near, around that place. And they can act as the literal voice of the river.
3: In our tribal constitution, the river is like recognized as a person with rights. So yeah, I think it's just like important to note that like our citizenry feels that.
2: Yeah, one thing that Kenny said, we were doing an interview at someone's house who lives on the river.
4: Uh-huh.
2: And we're like, Kenny, do you have any questions? And he said something really simple that I think caught the landowner off guard, and also made something kind of click in my head. But he said, what is it like living next to her? Talking about the river. But I think that's a really interesting perspective, and a very small but heavy thing.
3: Yeah, and I think when I asked that because I haven't really experienced the Rappahannock River that much, and just being on that landowner's property and just like seeing it, I was just curious, like how the river had affected him. It's interesting because like he, I'm sure, has a more connection to the river than me. And yeah, just like with rights of nature, I think it's like, it feels like this strange concept. Who gets to represent the river? Mm-hmm. And it's just like, well, if you had to choose someone, why not choose the original stewards of that land?
4: Would you say that your relationship to the Rappahannock is really new?
3: Yeah, definitely.
4: Wow.
3: So, yeah, I'm just a nerd. I'm just IT guy. Yeah, that's just I'm the IT director at the tribe. So
4: Okay. Anything
3: that's like computer related, I gets thrown my way, and it's mm-hmm. like, oh, computers, or cameras, those are computers. Mm-hmm. And Kenny, you know how to work a computer.
4: Mm-hmm.
3: So talk to these guys about this film. So yeah, my relationship with filmmaking and the river, it's all new and exciting. Mm.
4: So once you met Justin and Will, that's when you started to hang out on the river more.
3: Yeah, definitely. And
4: nice.
3: Yeah, I'm not a water man, but I'm learning, learning to appreciate it.
2: I feel like, you know, in the past 5 years, after doing our trip down the James River, mm-hmm. is where maybe Will and I started becoming watermen. As you know, Kenny says he's not a waterman. Well, the only difference in being a waterman or not is just getting out there on the water, right? So I think that the more we get out there with our cameras or even just to paddle around, the more comfortable hopefully Kenny will get, and maybe one day you'll be a waterman.
4: Are you also filming when you're out there now, Kenny?
3: Yeah, we've gone on to the river once where we filmed. Yeah, I just, sometimes with this stuff, I just feel like such an imposter. I feel like I owe so much of like the tribe's position now to Chief Ann and the elders, and that mm-hmm. fought for so many years to not be erased. Mm-hmm. And then like there are other tribal citizens who do go on the water, who are watermen, mm-hmm. who do fish and canoe.
4: Mm-hmm.
3: And it's just, but I also know that there are a lot of citizens, tribal citizens, and just people like me that are learning about the river, because like the land that we've gotten is so new. So mm-hmm. I know that there are other citizens just like me who are going to discover the land with the like the kayak tours and trails that we make. So I think like it's interesting being this imposter, but also it is like a unique perspective of being able to document it.
4: Well, thank you so much, Kenny, Will, and Justin, for sharing your insights with me today on With Good Reason.
2: Thank you for having us.
5: Yeah, thank you, Lauren.
3: Thank you.
4: Justin Black and Will Gemma are filmmakers based in Richmond, Virginia. Their two-part docuseries along the James River is Headwaters Down. Kenny Richardson is the director of IT for the Rappahannock Tribe, where he is a citizen. Justin, Will, and Kenny are working on the forthcoming documentary, Land Back, Rappahannock River. 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We'll be right back with more.

0: sounds of Dan Gable and his orchestra fill the air as dancers glide across the floor of the ship's grand ballroom, recreating the sights and sounds of a bygone era.
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2: Interesting things have always happened here in our part of the state, Central Massachusetts. America's very first Nobel Prize winner was Albert Michelson, chairman of the physics department at Worcester's own Clark University. In 1902, he received the award for his work in calculating the speed of light. 10 years earlier, Clark University was selected as the site for the founding meeting of the American Psychology Association. Other locations that had been considered but not chosen may have been asking themselves, and how does that make you feel? Interesting things have always happened here in our part of the state, and you hear about them from the voice of arts and culture for Worcester and Central Massachusetts, 90.5 WICN.
3: 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A is for addictive. That's what jazz becomes. Z is for zest, our excitement about this music. And Z is also for zone, a distinct place marked off for a special purpose, like 90.5. 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
10: Welcome back to With Good Reason from Virginia Humanities. Every summer, the war begins. We douse ourselves in our strongest DEET bug spray to keep the mosquitoes off, and somehow they still find a way to get their fix of blood.
11: Some species are, you know, head biters, right? Because they fly high and they like the compounds we breathe out. Some others will go after your ankles and your feet. And then some mosquitoes that bite at night. Well, usually they find us when we are, you know, in a horizontal position and often covered by, you know, blankets. And so the head is the only part of the body that's exposed, right?
10: I've even gone to extreme measures like eating extra garlic so I smell less sweet to the mosquitoes. But to no avail. It seems they like savory blood, too.
11: We are not equal when facing mosquitoes, right? Some people get bitten more than others.
10: The fact of the matter is that female mosquitoes need our blood to reproduce. So they need us just as badly as we need them to leave us alone. And in Clément Venegy's lab, he's finding that some mosquitoes are actually drawn to the smell of DEET.
11: They learn that DEET is good because it signals, I'm going to get a blood meal.
10: Clément Venegy is a professor of biochemistry at Virginia Tech. He says that DEET remains the standard, but you might want to reapply it several times during the barbecue instead of just dousing yourself once. Most of us spend our summers trying to figure out how to keep mosquitoes away from us, but in your lab, you're looking into why some mosquitoes are actually drawn to DEET, which is in a lot of bug sprays. Why did you start thinking about that?
11: Well, to start with, you know, DEET is an interesting molecule because it's not something that you find in nature. It is a compound that has been developed by humans. Actually, it was developed by the U.S. Department of Agriculture, the USDA, in the 1940s. And the primary design or role for that molecule was to be used by soldiers in jungle combat, right? So they designed something that repels mosquitoes. But for almost 60, 70 years, we had virtually no idea how it worked and why it worked. And so you have to wait for the early 2000s to get some element, some evidence from experiments conducted in the lab suggesting potential modes of action. And so that's what motivated us to investigate how mosquitoes respond to DEET and whether they can change their behavioral response to DEET as a function of their experience.
10: Why did you start thinking about that?
11: Well, to start with, you know, mosquitoes are a huge burden to human health, right? They're sometimes called the deadliest animal on Earth because collectively, you know, the pathogens and, you know, viruses and parasites that they transmit kill up to 700,000 people every year.
10: Wow. Right?
11: So there's a need in understanding how mosquitoes find us and what tools we can use to repel them.
10: I didn't realize that mosquitoes were killing 700,000 people every year.
11: Mm-hmm. Not directly. But the female mosquitoes need to get to our blood because it contains nutrients, in particular proteins, that they need to produce eggs, right? And the problem is that when they bite us, they inject in our bloodstream some of their saliva. And that saliva can contain, you know, viruses or parasites, depending on the species of mosquitoes we're talking about. And those pathogens are responsible for human diseases that in some cases can be lethal.
10: Mm. You know, most of us spend our summers trying to figure out how to keep mosquitoes away from us. But you're actually in your lab figuring out what draws mosquitoes to some bug sprays. Why did you start thinking about that?
11: Well, to start with, you know, mosquitoes are a huge burden to human health, right? They're sometimes called the deadliest animal on Earth because collectively, you know, the pathogens and, you know, viruses and parasites that they transmit kill up to 700,000 people every year.
10: Wow.
11: Right? So there's a need in understanding how mosquitoes find us and what tools we can use to repel them.
10: I didn't realize that mosquitoes were killing 700,000 people every year.
11: Mm-hmm. Not directly. But the female mosquitoes need to get to our blood because it contains nutrients, in particular proteins, that they need to produce eggs, right? And the problem is that when they bite us, they inject in our bloodstream some of their saliva. And that saliva can contain, you know, viruses or parasites, depending on the species of mosquitoes we're talking about. And those pathogens are responsible for human diseases that in some cases can be lethal.
12: Can you tell me what exactly is DEET, and is it in all bug sprays?
11: So no, DEET is not in all bug sprays, but it is often considered the gold standard of mosquito repellents. In fact, DEET is not a molecule you find in nature. It's a man-made compound that was designed by the U.S. Department of Agriculture in the 1940s with a primary goal to be used by soldiers for jungle combat and keep mosquitoes at bay of soldiers. But the you know, interesting thing about DEET is that since, you know, the mid-40s, we knew it worked, but we had virtually no idea about the modes and mechanisms of action of that molecule.
12: How does DEET work?
11: So it works in different ways. First of all, you know, insects, in particular the mosquitoes, can detect it, so they can smell it, and they don't like how it smells. So they go away. Another mechanism of action is, you know, if you spray DEET on top of an insect, they die because it's highly toxic. And so there is that physiological response by the insect, and they die out of not being able to process that chemical.
12: Wait, so is DEET toxic to us as humans? I mean, we're spraying it on our skin.
11: You know, like a lot of chemicals, it depends on the concentration or the dosage, right? At low concentration, what you have in, you know, commercial products, no, that should be fine. But pure and highly concentrated, this is a chemical that melts plastic.
12: And that's what we're putting on our skin.
11: Sure, but again, at low concentrations.
12: So I have a colleague who shared with me when I told her that I would be speaking with you, that she remembers growing up, there were these trucks that would come down the street spraying what she thinks now may have been DEET, just like an insect killer in the air. And that she and her friends as kids, they would follow behind the truck, like breathing that in. Are they in danger? Wow. Are they okay?
11: You know, I suspect this was DDT, which is another chemical that was used as an insecticide, so it kills insects.
12: Okay.
11: And not DEET, because DEET is primarily used to be designed to be used as a repellent, keeping the mosquitoes at bay. Yeah.
12: Okay. And so, but you're finding in your research that some mosquitoes are actually drawn to DEET. How did you find that out?
11: Right. So we wanted to ask the question to the mosquitoes, you know, what do you think about that molecule? Is it something that is inherently, you know, repulsive and you'd go away? Or is it something that the brain of the mosquito interprets as something bad? And could that interpretation be reprogrammed by the experiences that mosquitoes make with the molecule? And the sort of the context for that is that we you know, there are other works in the literature showing that if you pre-expose DEET or mosquitoes to DEET, the level of efficacy of DEET goes down. So mosquitoes are less repelled by DEET after smelling it the first time.
12: So does that mean that DEET is not as effective as we may have thought at first?
11: Right, because on the mosquito side of the equation, you know, the mosquitoes are sort of getting adapted or habituated to being exposed to DEET. And so we wanted to explore more of those, you know, learning abilities of the mosquitoes.
12: Are they drawn to DEET, the smell of DEET, when it's kind of worn off a bit, or is it right upon application? What do they like about it? What can you tell?
11: So, you know, if you expose mosquitoes that have never experienced DEET before to DEET, they really don't like it. And that's why it's still the gold standard of mosquito repellents, right? Works really, really well. So what we did specifically in our experiment is that we did some what we call classical conditioning. So it's akin to, you know, maybe you've heard of that experimental psychologist, Ivan Pavlov, and his dog, right? And so Pavlov was ringing a bell before giving the food to the dog, and then after multiple, you know, trials, the dog was starting to salivate just after hearing the sound of the bell without any presence of food. And so we did the same thing to the mosquitoes, except that we replaced the bell by the smell of DEET and, you know, the dog food by a blood meal that we provided to the mosquitoes.
12: Do you think that wild mosquitoes are learning to be attracted to DEET, or is this really something that's only happening in specific lab conditions?
11: Right. So you're right by mentioning the lab conditions. What we did is, you know, a very specific and unlikely to occur in nature scenario. Because again, DEET is really repulsive. And so we had to flip the table to the mosquitoes. We had to wait for the mosquito to be engaged in blood feeding before we exposed them with DEET. And we did that 4 times only. And after 4 short trials, the mosquitoes learned that DEET is not that bad. And then they became attracted to the smell of DEET itself.
12: And is DEET not that bad because it doesn't like kill them immediately? It's just an unpleasant smell for them?
11: Exactly. In that context, it's not too toxic. And they really, you know, detect the smell and make an interpretation of it. In that context, because we train them to like it because it was paired or associated with, you know, receiving a blood meal, they learn that DEET is good because it signals I'm going to get a blood meal.
12: So in the lab, there's, I guess, sort of untapped blood that they're able to access, and then you guys spray it with the DEET occasionally? Is that it?
11: Not exactly, but we have a, what we call an artificial feeder where we can provide mosquitoes with you know, blood that's behind a membrane that simulates human skin. And so the mosquito can land on it. The blood is warmed up to the temperature of our skin. So they are attracted by heat, and then they pierce through the membrane and they can start sucking off some of the blood. And then once they are starting doing that,

0: are specific neural circuits in their brain that detect that co-occurrence of the smell and the reward and forms new connections, new synapses, that mosquitoes will leverage to remember that association in the future.
1: Hmm. So since the attraction happens when DEET wears off, does it mean that we really should focus on how often we reapply the bug spray versus dousing ourselves in bug spray in the beginning?
0: Yeah, exactly. I think, you know, our experiment really shows that mosquitoes have the neural circuits and the, you know, the brain cognitive capacity, you know, abilities to basically learn those associations. And so again, as you mentioned, we don't think it's very likely to occur in nature, right? Like mosquito would start feeding on somebody and then smell DEET. But the scenario you're mentioning, like somebody spraying DEET on their skin and then waiting for a long period of time, maybe the smell of DEET goes down and, you know, it's not that repulsive anymore. So maybe a mosquito might land on that person's skin and start feeding. And in that context, you know, it is possible that they might learn, but it remains to be experimentally shown. But yeah, exactly. So I think, you know, the take-home message is to prevent that unlikely scenario to happen. It's really critical that when we use those products, we flip that bottle and we read the recommendations by the manufacturer to make sure we use the product to its maximum efficiency.
1: Does this finding change how scientists think about the way that DEET works in the first place?
0: Yes, because we thought, you know, that DEET basically activates some neural circuits, some pathways that are, you know, very conserved because they are used by insects to detect plant chemicals, you know, in particular plant defenses, right? So chemicals that plants produce to deter herbivores or insects feeding on them. And so in that context, that would imply that there is a neural circuit, a pathway in the mosquito brain that, you know, upon detection of DEET, they, you know, associate that or they interpret that as something very bad and they go away. But in our context, what our experiments show is that it's not as simple, right? And the mosquito is able, when provided the opportunity, to use prior experience to refine and adjust how they respond to multiple chemicals, but DEET in particular.
1: Are there other chemicals that are as effective as DEET, or is this really the best of the best?
0: You know, it is the still considered the best at keeping mosquitoes at bay, but there are other molecules like icaridine, or sometimes called picaridine, that are have been shown also to be very, very efficient. Otherwise, you have more natural plant-derived compounds like geraniol, citronellol, and so on. Those are efficient, but their you know, the duration of the efficiency is shorter, so you have to reapply more often.
1: While I have you here, I have to ask. I really believe what I've been told as far as if I eat a lot of garlic, for example, then I won't smell, my blood won't smell as sweet to mosquitoes and they won't bother me as much. Is there any truth to that?
0: I mean, this is a very interesting question and something that we're, you know, really passionate about in the lab. Because, you know, what you're referring to is the fact that we are not equal when facing mosquitoes, right? Some people get bitten more than others. Mm-hmm. What complexifies the story is that we also don't react as well or as much to mosquito bites, right? So some people that we sample in the lab, they say that they never get bitten, but actually they do get bitten and mosquito like their smell, but they don't produce that immune response and they don't react to the bite. And so there is probably some truth to what you're saying in the sense that there are elements that show that, you know, depending on how you smell, if you have more, you know, fatty acids or carboxylic acids in your smell, you might attract more mosquitoes. But the way we smell changes a lot depending on the food we ingest, the beverages we drink. There's, for example, a study showing that if you drink beer, you attract more mosquitoes.
1: Oh, wow. Yeah. Why is that?
0: Probably the alcohol contents changes, you know, how our smell is composed, because we produce about 300 chemicals, and those and the ratios between those chemicals define our personal, you know, odor signature. And so even though we're always smelling pretty much the same, you know, those small variations can change a lot of things for the mosquitoes and how they respond to us. Something else is when we're sick, our body odor or body temperature changes as well. And so that could also change the way we attract mosquitoes or the way mosquitoes respond to us, right? So so independently, there is probably some effects of all those things that we hear,

0: you know, you have a sweet blood, or, you know, and so on and so forth, right? But altogether in your everyday life, it's a pretty a very complex picture to the mosquitoes. Think about it. We are so weird animals in the sense that every day, or pretty much every day for most people, we perfume ourselves, we wash ourselves with some soaps that are scented with fragrances that come from plants. And while only the female mosquitoes bite to get our blood, both males and females respond to plant chemicals because they need sugars, you know, carbohydrates that they take from plant nectar, for example. So it's a very complex and, you know, refined picture that the mosquitoes have to resolve in order to decide which person to go to and bite.
1: Do you think there's a difference for the mosquito, I guess, in terms of the flavor profile, right? In terms of where on our body they bite us?
0: Oh, yeah, probably because, you know, what we smell is the result of, you know, all the things we do, right? What we eat, if we exercise, and so on and so forth. The byproduct of our metabolism, you know, all the waste that our body is producing, some of it is evacuated through our, you know, perspiration. But it's also the activity of bacteria that live inside us and also on the surface of our skin, or what we call the microbiome, that contribute to some of those chemicals. And so, you know, your feet, for example, don't smell the same as, you know, our armpits or our head, luckily, I guess. And so all those compounds, you know, mosquitoes detect, and they also use them to guide where on our bodies to land and bite.
1: Yeah, I'm noticing that this summer I'm getting a lot more mosquito bites on my feet than anywhere else. And I, you know, I'm often wearing sandals, but I was wondering if there was more of a reason to that, because so much, like my arms, my legs are exposed, but it's only my feet that the mosquitoes seem to like.
0: Right. That's very interesting. You know, to make it even more complicated, it depends also on the mosquito species. Some species are, you know, head biters, right? Because they fly high and they like the compounds we breathe out. Some others will go after your ankles and your feet. And then some mosquitoes that bite at night, well, usually they find us when we are, you know, in a horizontal position and often covered by, you know, blankets. And so the head is the only part of the body that's exposed, right?
1: Have you found anything in this research that's changed the way that you use bug spray?
0: You know, the way I use personally bug spray really depends on the context and what I do. So if I'm in my backyard, I will use some plant-derived compounds and, you know, some low-toxicity chemicals and maybe reapply more often. But if I do field work and if I have to travel to parts of the world where, you know, mosquito-borne diseases are, you know, transmitted at high rates, I don't think twice about it. I use DEET and Icaridine and I treat my clothes with permethrin. Right, because the cost of that exposure is really, you know, overpass the, the benefits of protecting yourself really overweigh the risks I see with using the compounds.
1: This is really interesting research.
0: You know, the if you put all those elements that we discussed together, to me that really highlights the need to better understand the mosquitoes. And I mean by that all the mosquito species that are problematic to us, to really pinpoint how and what makes how they find us and what makes them so good at finding us and biting us, so we can have more targeted interventions, but also more a broader array of tools to fight against mosquitoes. Because our main problem right now is that they're developing some resistance to the tools we use.
1: So just like we're trying to defend against them, and they're trying to maintain their blood supply, their access to us.
0: Yeah, absolutely. I mean, again, they need our blood to reproduce, right? And so no blood, no more mosquitoes. And so it's definitely a sort of an arms race between the tools we develop to control mosquitoes, you know, limit the spread of populations and their expansions, prevent disease transmission, but also the responses by the mosquitoes and how they adapt to our control tools. I'm sure you've heard about, you know, the concerning rising levels of insecticide resistance So the insecticides we use not killing mosquitoes as efficiently as they used to. But also there is some behavioral resistance, not only with what we've shown with DEET and other studies where we show that mosquitoes can learn about the smells that we use to protect ourselves, but also, you know, for example, in Africa, in some villages where bed nets have been massively and broadly deployed, what people have observed that the mosquitoes, instead of coming out at night, because they could no longer access the people that were sleeping under the bed nets, they slowly delayed their activity and became active in the early morning to find people when they come out of their bed nets and be able to bite them.
1: Hmm. I didn't realize that our blood was necessary for them to reproduce.
0: Mm-hmm. Yeah, except for a handful of species that acquire enough proteins when they are larvae. The mosquitoes that transmit diseases to humans pretty much require proteins from our blood. And so it's an essential part of their life and their biology, right? So they really need it.
1: So in the end, it seems they're just a bit misunderstood.
0: Exactly.
1: Well, thank you so much for sharing your insights with me today, and with good reason.
0: My pleasure. Thank you for having me.
1: Clement Venegy is a professor of biochemistry at Virginia Tech. With Good Reason is produced by Virginia Humanities, which acknowledges the Monacha Nation, the original people of the land and waters of our home in Charlottesville, Virginia. Thank you to the Community Media Center at Virginia Commonwealth University's Institute for Contemporary Art, where some of this episode was recorded. Special thanks also to John Benfield at WVRU for recording assistance and to Jenny Taylor for booking assistance. Our production team is Sarah McConnell, Allison Quantz, and Matt Darrow. 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I'm Lauren Francis. 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

Dolly Parton, singer, songwriter, musician, entertainer, actress, philanthropist, humanitarian, entrepreneur, inspiration, icon. Her unique blend of hard work and kindness shone brightly in every role. Dolly Parton was the genuine article. She demonstrated so many of the qualities that show the best of what we can be: compassion, kindness, generosity, and humor. That was Dolly Parton with Shine from her 38th album, Little Sparrow, released in 2001. That album featured a blend of Appalachian folk, bluegrass, and country gospel styles. That song was originally recorded by the rock band Collective Soul. Now, I had intended to make this the annual Against the Grain End of Summer show, and we will hear some end of summer songs, but we'll hear Dolly throughout this evening's show as well. The last official day of summer is Tuesday, September 22nd. Meteorological summer ends August 31st. Unofficial summer ends right after Labor Day, but I'm looking at it from the point of view as the kids who had to go back to school this week, summer is over. Good evening. Thanks for tuning in to Against the Grain. I'm your host, Nick DiBiasio, with you until 10 o'clock. This is Dar Williams with The End of the Summer.

0: That's Minnesota-based sextet Trampled by Turtles with A Lifetime to Find from their album Alpenglow. That album was produced by Jeff Tweedy of Wilco. That song was also written by Jeff Tweedy and features a back-and-forth dialogue with death, which ends as one might expect. And it was Jeff Tweedy with Wilco before that. That song, A Lifetime to Find, originally appeared on Wilco's album Cruel Country. And from Cruel Country, we heard All Across the World. That was their 12th studio album. It's a double CD set and features 21 songs, all written by Jeff Tweedy, who was born in Belleville, Illinois, on August 25th, 1967. We'll hear more of Jeff throughout the evening. Loudon Wainwright III, before that, Summer's Almost Over, was from an album he released in 1976 titled T-Shirt. And it was Dara Williams with the title song from her album End of the Summer, released in 1997. It was her third album. And one of my favorite women singer-songwriters will be appearing just a couple of blocks from here on Friday night. Her name is Patty Larkin. We'll hear something from her coming up next.
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Lipstick on a thermos cup, lust and whiskey fill it up, and smoke blows from the chimney to the moon. It's much too cold in the Midwest. Chilly hands, cup of chilly breasts, things not said fill up every room. And as he stands there in the door, there's no room for him anymore. She lies there saying, honey, take one last look. I'll tell it all.

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The rich girl couldn't face a dream. He's bitter coffee, she's sweet cream. She pulls on a shirt, outside it rains. And later in the rumbling dark, he'll unwrap a broken heart and smile the weary smile of the crook. I'll tell it all in my new book. Coyote sleeps with everyone, but in the morning he's long gone, and it turns out that he was a she. Tales grow tall around the fire where there's no truth. No one's a liar. Whatever mask you wear is who you'll be. There is a hole in the day through which we make our getaway. I make mine every time I'm shook. I'll tell it all in my new book. We sift through culture, run amok, but our rhythm is still boom, boom, chuck. The whole world to us now is a theme park. The tourist takes the traveler's place, buys a new body, a new face. A hymn is not a hymn sung with no heart. And I turn to the man of woe and ask him where there's left to go. He points down with the shepherd's crook. I'll tell it all in my new book. And when they lead you to the wood, remember that you always should leave a trail of black-eyed peas behind. So I can find my way to you, whatever you may get into. You are the one I always long to find. And when this crazy time is gone, we'll build a home down by a pond. I'd make you a good mate. I love to cook. I'll tell it all.

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It was a song like rain and wind, reminded me of where I'd been, and that wild feeling I can't seem to shake. I'd like to go into some shack and wait for that kid to come back and sing until the walls and windows shook.

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I'll tell it all in my new

0: That's Harry Nilsson here on Against the Grain with I Guess the Lord Must Be in New York City. That was from his album Harry, released in 1969. Nilsson originally wrote this song for the film Midnight Cowboy. Instead, the producers of the film chose his recording of Fred Neil's Everybody's Talking. And we heard that done by Fred Neil from his first album, released in 1966. Actually, it was his second album. Nilsson's recording of the song became a hit in 1969 and won a Grammy Award after it was featured in Midnight Cowboy. We heard Iowa singer-songwriter Greg Brown with My New Book from his album The Poet Game, released in 1994. And Patty Larkin opened up that set with The Book I'm Not Reading from her album Perishable Fruit from 1997. It was produced by Patty and recorded at her home studio on Cape Cod. She'll be live at the Brick Box Theater here on Hanover Street Friday night at 7:30. Highly recommended. Love Patty Larkin. And up next, we'll hear from Steve Earle, along with Emmylou Harris.
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two songs written by Dolly Parton and performed by Trio, Dolly with Emmylou Harris and Linda Ronstadt. That was Wildflowers from their first collaboration together, released in 1987, featuring some stellar musicians as well. David Lindley on the auto harp, Albert Lee on mandolin, and Mark O'Connor was playing viola on that one. And before that, it was Do I Ever Cross Your Mind, a song that Dolly wrote back in 1973, recorded with Trio, released in 1999, their second collaborative studio album. And that one also featured some great musicians, including Alison Krauss on fiddle and David Grisman on mandolin. And it was Steve Earle who opened up that set. Coming Around was from his album The Revolution Starts Now, released on August 24th, 2004. It was his 11th album, and that song featured Emmylou Harris on vocals. Steve Earle received the Grammy Award for Best Contemporary Folk Album for that album. Thank you for tuning in to Against the Grain on this Wednesday evening. It's Nick DiBiasio with you until 10 o'clock. Always my pleasure to be here with you. I think it was back in 2022. Rodney Crowell and Jeff Tweedy met on a Kayamo cruise. And Wilco is based in Chicago. They have a great place there called The Loft where they record and hang out, and they have all their instruments, all their gear there. And Jeff suggested to Rodney that he come out to Chicago and visit and maybe even record at The Loft. And sure enough, he did. And Jeff Tweedy produced the album called The Chicago Sessions. And this is a real duet. It's a collaboration between Jeff and Rodney. They co-wrote the song together and they sing it together. And this is called Everything at Once from the Chicago Sessions.

0: Yeah, I got to wait for that downbeat. Jeff Tweedy with Rodney Crowell. Everything at Once from Rodney's album, The Chicago Sessions, released in 2023. Coming up at 8 o'clock, we'll hear a singer-songwriter originally from Virginia, now based in Austin, Texas. She'll be covering a song written by Nick Drake. We'll also hear Nick Drake. We'll hear Bob Dylan with a little joke, and then Dolly Parton with a song that became her first charting single back in 1967. We'll also hear Neil Young and Crazy Horse, Bob Dylan, David Bromberg, A.J. Lee and Blue Summit, covering a song originally done by New Riders of the Purple Sage. And we'll hear the New Riders themselves covering Loudon Wainwright III. That's all coming up in this next segment. First, this little programming note.
1: 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August 25th would have been Wayne Shorter's birthday. 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